0: be out for long. It's currently 75 on the Treasure Coast at WQCS.
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5: Live from NPR News in Washington, I'm Linda Kenyon. President Trump says he's rejecting a short-term plan offered by Iran to reopen the Strait of Hormuz after 7 days. The proposed plan would also have temporarily ended hostilities in order to restart ceasefire talks with the United States. NPR's Emily Fang has more.
6: Iran had proposed the plan this week at the United Nations General Assembly meetings in New York, a plan very similar to a memorandum of understanding that the two countries agreed upon back in June. And Iran's president told CBS News he'd allow UN nuclear inspectors into Iran if there were a long-term ceasefire deal with the U.S. But Trump wrote on Truth Social Saturday morning, quote, "Iran cannot have a nuclear weapon," and then told reporters before departing for Tennessee that the plan was not acceptable. Trump claimed Iran was negotiating out of a position of weakness and said they were, quote, "dying." Emily Fang, NPR News, Washington.
5: In Hawaii, Hurricane Nolo is still moving close to the island chain, but as Hawaii Public Radio's Bill Dorman reports, the impacts are turning out to be less catastrophic than anticipated.
7: The National Hurricane Center still expects Nolo to strengthen to a major hurricane on Sunday and peak in intensity on Monday. But its impact on the islands is now projected to be less than originally feared. Tropical storm force winds are howling through parts of Hawaii Island and may develop at high altitudes on Maui, but forecasts of wind speeds and rainfall have declined. The storm's center is moving west and expected to pick up speed as it moves further away from the island chain. Still, the National Weather Service says strong and gusty winds are possible for all the Hawaiian Islands this weekend. For NPR News, I'm Bill Dorman in Honolulu.
5: Hawaii is still recovering from two previous storms, Hurricanes Lala and Lowell. ICE has arrested about 100,000 people over the last 2 months. As NPR's Jasmine Guards reports, ICE is now planning to create mobile detention units for detainees.
8: ICE has been expanding its detention capacity for a while. Earlier this week, the Department of Homeland Security, which oversees ICE, signed construction contracts worth over $7 billion to expand immigration detention in New York, Texas, Arizona, Florida, and California. It also announced that it will expand in Colorado, Washington State, and Pennsylvania. The paperwork for expansion in Pennsylvania includes a mention of, quote, mobile detention facilities, which would follow officers around as they make arrests. The only description, a clause that female detainees cannot be held inside those units for over 10 hours. NPR reached out to ICE for details and received no response. Jasmine Garst, NPR News, New York.
5: You're listening to NPR News. The Pope has wrapped up the Paris portion of his 4-day trip to France with a massive open-air mass in the center of the city. In accordance with France's strict separation of church and state, President Macron did not attend. NPR's Eleanor Beardsley reports.
9: 1,000 choir singers from around France accompanied Pope Leo as he led the Mass, which was dedicated to the Virgin Mary and included communion for 40,000 people.
10: L'avènement de Jésus-Christ.
9: It was all broadcast on giant screens to the 800,000 people who had packed the Champs-Élysées. The Pope called to deepen the quest for a meaningful life instead of ceding to the siren call of consumerism. 70-year-old Parisian Sophie Parodis was there. She says this Pope goes beyond religion in such troubled times.
11: He's very important for

0: for the universe. He's a diplomatic pope also.
1: Pope Leo is in the pilgrimage site of Lourdes Sunday before heading to the eastern city of Metz to speak in front of European leaders Monday. Eleanor Beardsley, NPR News, Paris.
2: The average long-term U.S. mortgage rate topped 7% this week for the first time since January of last year. The higher rate is a setback for prospective buyers and follows a five-week run of rate increases. Higher rates mean larger monthly payments and less purchasing power for buyers. 1 year ago, the average mortgage rate was 6.30%. I'm Linda Kenyon, NPR News in Washington.
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8: This is Planet Money from NPR.
9: Adewale Mae went on this big vacation to Europe.
10: It was my very first time in Europe. Oh, it was beautiful. I think
9: Adewale's first stop was Spain. He was there during the week, Monday, Tuesday.
10: And everyone's outside, you know, eating, catching a coffee, they're playing, just like having fun, doing things, just flying kites. And I know
9: Wait, like adults. Okay.
10: I legit saw someone who was like 50 years old, who was just like playing outside. I think they were playing frisbee. And I was just like, wow, that's just very, very nice. Working age adults
9: outside during the workday, during work hours. Adewale is just noticing this, taking it in. He's with a buddy. They're at lunch early into the trip.
10: So we're having paella, and my friend was like looking around. He was just like, bro, what do people do here for a living?
9: His friend was thinking the same thing that Adewale was thinking, which was, why does it seem like so many locals are not at work?
10: And like, we're asking around just like, hey, like, what do you do for work? And we got all of these different responses where, you know, someone's a seamstress and someone's works at like an interior design studio.
9: And Adewale knew that this entire continent basically has a different relationship with work than the U.S. does, especially in the summer.
10: Businesses are just completely closed.
9: Adewale is a labor economics researcher at the Economic Policy Institute, but actually seeing the European attitude toward work in person felt different. And it made Adewale think of this report he worked on a few years back.
10: The name of the report is No Vacation Nation.
9: No Vacation Nation.
10: Very, very on the nose.
9: In this report, Adewale looked at the 21 richest countries in the world, and he listed how many paid vacation days they all get. Not because of the kindness of their employers, but how many paid vacation days every single person in these countries have to get by law. And he found that Japan, for example, gets 10 paid vacation days for everyone on top of 15 paid holidays. Australia, 20 paid vacation days plus 8 paid holidays. Spain, 25 vacation days paid plus 14 paid holidays. We are talking 39 days off paid for everyone. Hairdressers, mechanics, doctors, bakers, daycare workers, train operators, every worker in these countries is guaranteed paid vacation. Actually, every worker in all of the richest countries in the world has to get paid vacation, except for workers in one rich country, the U.S.
10: In America, if I could have 31, 29 days of paid vacation, what would that look like for you? What would that look like for you as a worker?
9: And it's not just a rich country thing. Mexico, Afghanistan, Thailand, Tanzania, they all, at least in the formal job sector, guarantee paid vacation from work. The U.S. is the outlier. Zero paid vacation days and zero paid holidays. By law. Dang. Oh, and the vacation that those of us in the U.S. do get from our employers, we don't even take it all. In 2018, U.S. workers left 768 million days of earned vacation on the table, literally forfeited about $65 billion worth of vacation benefits. What is wrong with us? Hello and welcome to Planet Money. I'm Sarah Gonzalez. Today on the show, why and how did this happen? We have an episode from 2023 about how an entire continent, basically, and much of the world got all of this guaranteed paid vacation, and the U.S. missed out.
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9: I've been thinking a lot about time and free time lately. And a little personal vacation backstory. I recently had 200 hours of vacation that I had not used and could not roll over into the next year. I was going to lose them. And one of my editors was like, I can probably go to bat for you and get you to keep those vacation hours, like just this one time. And I said, nah, it's fine. I'll just lose them. Because I had just had a baby, I took maternity leave, and I was like, I can't just come back from leave and then take a bunch of vacation. I would feel so guilty. But recently I've been like, hold on, 200 hours? That's a whole month off of work paid that I left on the table. That is so much free time when free time feels so scarce to me these days. And it's not just me. More than half of the people in this country who are lucky to get paid vacation don't use it all. And why? Why do we do this? Why do we not use our vacation? And why is vacation seen like a privilege here? Something you wait to accrue if you get it at all. Half of low-wage workers in the U.S. don't get any paid vacation. So I started calling economists and historians, asking them why. And I kept hearing the same thing. Europeans just value leisure far more than Americans do. And I do not accept this response because there has to be more to it. Why? Why do they? I mean, value free time, yeah. I think.
12: Well, why don't Americans prioritize the right to vacations? There are a couple of things.
9: Gary Cross is a historian who has written a book about free time. He's going to give us some historical context on vacation here. And he says the U.S. has never even gotten close to seriously trying for paid vacation as a right.
12: Of all the things, the rights that people have pushed for, paid vacation has never been a part of that list. It's never been.
9: In Europe, countries did push for vacation in big, big ways. And they didn't ask their individual employers. They asked their federal governments in the 1920s and the 1930s. And they got it. They had been saying, like, why do just the aristocrats get leisure? And this idea spread across Europe.
12: That everybody should have some moments of some period of release from ordinary urban and modern economic life.
9: Gary says time off from work, vacation, was popular across many political parties and religious groups. And it was also used for some pretty awful things, too. The fascist party in Italy, the Nazis in Germany, Gary says they actually encouraged leisure also, even as they were preparing for war.
12: It's kind of ironic that one of the tools to make your citizens into warriors was to give them a vacation. But that's one of the things that they did. You know, workers would be sent to the lakes or to the seashore, but they would, of course, develop loyalties to the regime.
9: Yeah, it was loyalty through leisure. And Gary says this emphasis on downtime, on time off from work, did not just pop up out of nowhere. He thinks it stems from Europe's long tradition of festivals, like days-long folk festivals and customs in medieval times.
12: Carnival and Mardi Gras and midsummer celebrations, which were kind of like the early version of the vacation in the sense that they were multiple days where people stopped doing ordinary work.
9: Yeah, it was multiple days of playing. And the U.S. just didn't have this same kind of festival, all work stops tradition. When Europeans came to the U.S., to what is now New England, Gary says it was largely Christians who rejected those kinds of festivals, which brings us to a big, commonly held belief that Americans just have this deeply ingrained work ethic that stems from religion. We are talking about the Puritan or Protestant work ethic here, that it is godly to work and ungodly to waste time.
12: You know, the traditional view is, of course, idleness is the devil's workshop, or, you know, there are various versions of that. But you don't have to believe in the devil to feel that when you're idle, you are somehow or another wasting precious time.
9: Yeah, Gary says you don't necessarily have to believe in the Protestant doctrine to adopt this work ethic. He thinks it's evolved and changed.
12: You could make the argument that the so-called Puritan work ethic is really the kind of capitalist work ethic.
9: And Gary says other societies don't really have the same kind of guilt for idleness that the U.S. does.
12: I mean, I'm like that, you know, and frankly, I get a little anxious if I'm just hanging around a beach for a week, you know. And I have German friends who aren't anxious at all. And, and you know, where did I get it? I don't know.
9: Yeah, but some economists really hate this Protestant Puritan work ethic argument.
13: But look, but come on now, Protestant ethic, I get that all the time. And yet,
9: this is Daniel Hammermesh.
13: And yet, where did the Protestant ethic originate? In Switzerland with the Calvinists, okay? And yet the Swiss get a lot of public holidays. They get 4 or 5 weeks of paid vacation. So the ultimate Protestant ethic people are taking a lot of time off also.
9: Daniel is a labor economist at the University of Texas at Austin, who also wrote a book about time. And for him, the Protestant work ethic argument doesn't fly because in 1979, the U.S. worked about the same amount on average as other rich countries, Canada, Australia, France. We all worked the same amount of hours per year. It's just after 1979, all of those rich countries sharply began cutting their hours, working less, but not the U.S.
13: We are an absolute outlier in this regard. It's very depressing.
9: Daniel feels very strongly about time and how we spend it. For him, this is the ultimate economic choice we make.
13: Because in our lives, we combine time with money. Money and time go together, and one of them is always scarce for you.
9: Do you work more for more money or work less for more time? This is the model of the economic man theory, which basically says that the model person maximizes happiness, or, you know, utility, and that happiness comes from not just having money to spend, but also having time to spend that money. Now, Daniel has looked at data on how people spend every minute of their day, and he says, actually, people in the U.S. and Europe work the same amount of hours every week. We all generally have a 40-ish hour work week. It's just the U.S. works more weeks. And the only reason for this, he says, is because we take less vacation. If you do the math, Daniel says people in Europe work about an hour and a half less every day. So this 1.5 hour difference to me feels so small.
13: An hour and a half a day out of eight, that's a huge amount in economic terms. It's the equivalent of one day off a week.
9: Right. That's Friday. That would be like we got every Friday off.
13: Every Friday off or every Monday?
9: Okay. Yeah, that's a big difference. So, all right. Daniel, who has looked at data on how people spend every minute of their day, he was going to be my ticket. He's got to have the answers for why the U.S., relative to other countries, started working more.
13: I have no answer to that one. It just factually did.
9: So wait, I mean, you are like a time work guy, a time work economist, and you don't have an answer for why we work so much compared to Europeans?
13: No, completely. I have a lot of non-answers.
9: Non-answers. I'll take it. We're going to do a little process of elimination here, people. There are two fun non-answers, and the first has to do with income taxes. Daniel says some right-leaning economists and macroeconomists believe that we in the U.S. work more because our income tax is lower than some European countries. The argument is because Europe tends to have a higher income tax, people in Europe will go like, why am I going to show up for work so much? They're going to just tax me so much. Let me just work less. It doesn't make sense.
13: That's the argument.
9: Because our income tax is lower in the United States, we go like, ooh, I get to keep a little bit more money, so it makes sense for me to keep showing up to work and not take time off.
13: That is the argument.
9: This is one of the oldest ideas in economics, that if you get to keep more of your paycheck, there's more incentive to work. And you have to remember here that a lot of people in the U.S. do not get paid vacation. So the incentives for them to work instead of taking time off are bigger. And Daniel agrees with this premise. When you look at the data, Daniel says getting to keep more of your paycheck does make you work more, but just a little bit more.
13: It's quite small and far too small to account for any differences between Europe and the U.S. So that European-American difference because of taxes just is not consistent with the evidence on how people in an individual society behave. So I'll erase that one.
9: Though some macro economists and conservative economists would say, no, yes, that is still a reason.
13: Yes, but the people who quote that are typically macro economists who really haven't looked at the evidence of individuals.
9: All right. So that is the fun conservative non-answered argument.
13: The lefty argument is that Americans are a consumerist society and rich corporate advertisers are exploiting the consumers, holding these little carrots in front of our nose like a horse being urged to run, incentivizing us through these advertisements to want to work more and more to afford all these wonderful things we want to buy, a third car, a larger house, you name it.
9: This argument is basically that people in the U.S. are programmed to work more because we want to make more money to buy more stuff because we are inundated with advertisements. Bleak.
13: And, you know, it's quite possible. But the empirical problem with that is there's just as much corporate control in Europe. There's just as much advertising. And I can't believe that Europeans are so much smarter than us that they don't get themselves get led by the nose by these people. So it's hard to see why, with no difference in the amount of advertising, no difference in our basic nature, why they should have this different outcome in terms of vacations from what we have.
9: So the fun, dark, lefty argument that we work more to buy more because of advertisers, Daniel says this one doesn't fly for him either. So far we have no great answers. I'm like at this point desperate for an answer, and I'm like, there has to be, we're not just like so inherently different as people.
13: No, we're not at all different as people.
9: We're not at all. Okay,
13: not in the least. I mean, again, I can refute certain things explaining it as I have, so I can say no, but I can't say why yes. Okay.
9: No, not okay, Daniel. So I just kept asking more economists and more labor historians what really does explain why vacation has never been a big priority in the U.S. and why we don't even take the vacation that we do get. And eventually someone said, try this guy at MIT. And finally, I got a satisfying answer. So yes, the U.S. has a reputation for being workaholics. We worry we won't be seen as hardworking if we take a lot of time off, or that we'll miss out on career opportunities. And kind of because this, the U.S. has this reputation that we value money more than time. And Europeans have this reputation of valuing time more, leisure. But I mean, you know, like French people are not just born valuing leisure, but we come out valuing money. That's not a thing. Something must have caused this, right? So for a satisfying answer on this one, I went to Tom Cohen at MIT, who left a lake house during vacation to do this interview. So you're a workaholic also, like the rest of us.
14: Guilty as charged.
9: Tom studies work and employment and unions, and he says there was a time when unions helped workers get the things that they asked for in the 1930s. That's when we got the minimum wage and overtime and Social Security. But Tom says it was a very unique moment in history when workers had more power than businesses. But after that, Tom says businesses regained power again, and they started saying, we don't want the federal government to mandate worker benefits. We'll decide that.
14: We will respond to the labor market if necessary to keep our workers and to be competitive in the labor market. But don't tell us how we should run our enterprise and how we should treat our workforce.
9: Tom says the 1930s was kind of our window, our chance to get something like guaranteed paid vacation. But Tom says back then, some unions actually kind of drew a line at vacation.
14: There's also a view among unions that, look, we don't necessarily have to push for all of these things through legislation, because then if we did, then people might say, well, why do I need a union?
9: Oh, so this is like a known thing that unions, like if we ask for everything at the federal level, there would be no point in unions?
14: Absolutely. The AFL, American Federation of Labor in particular, was very strong on saying this is for the private sector. This is for what unions exist to do.
9: The plot thickens. We were sabotaged. No. But yeah, this is one of the interpretations for how things went down back then. And Tom says this is maybe why, in the end, we didn't get a bunch of benefits guaranteed by federal policy.
14: Vacation was just one example of this concern.
9: What were some of the other things outside of vacation?
14: Pension, private pensions, health insurance. Those are the big three.
9: The big three. Pensions, health insurance, time off through vacations were left off the table. Instead, we got collective bargaining rights, which basically say we can bargain and negotiate with our individual employers for pension, healthcare, and vacation. Now, we should say that the U.S. is also known for not passing these work benefits because of racism. A bunch of people in the U.S. back then didn't want Black people, for example, to get these benefits. So no one got them. But in Europe, everyone gets the big three, vacation, pension, healthcare, as a right. Vacation started spreading in Europe in the 1920s and 30s, and healthcare came in waves in the 1940s, 70s, and 80s. And maybe this is why European countries started cutting their hours after 1979, but not the US. Like, maybe Europeans were like, okay, we're getting all these benefits, plus we're just generally getting richer. Maybe work is not so important anymore. But when you do have to pay for these things, like we do in the US, maybe that's why work is so important here. And so when you do have to negotiate for health insurance, pension, asking for vacation kind of falls to the bottom of the list.
14: Yeah, it's a much lower priority.
9: I mean, this does seem like the best argument to me about why we differ.
14: Yeah.
9: Yeah. Okay.
14: Yes. If given the option, workers are historically more interested in seeing their take-home pay increase than they are in getting another day or week of vacation.
9: It makes so much more sense to me now. Like, we don't just value money more than other people. Maybe we just need money to pay for health insurance or whatever. This feels good. This feels right to me. And even Daniel Hammermesh, who doesn't like any of the theories on this, he likes Tom's theory.
13: I like that one. I hadn't heard it. It's probably wrong, but at least I can't prove he's wrong. And that's pretty good compared to all the other explanations.
9: But really, Daniel says, we're looking for answers in the wrong place. He says, economics cannot answer this one.
13: I can't stress enough. As much as I love economics, in the end, this is a political issue.
9: Yeah. Daniel says this is really about political will and the political appetite. But he says talking about vacation and questioning why the U.S. is the only rich country that doesn't guarantee it is valuable.
13: Because it can put in people's heads the idea that maybe there is a different way. And the very fact of talking about it and getting it out there in the public, I think, should stimulate people to worry about that. That's the reason I'm talking to you today about this.
9: Daniel says talking about vacation can help change the culture. Like maybe bosses will start taking more vacation and encourage workers to take more too. Like if we're all taking vacation, maybe that will make us feel less guilty about it. Because, you know, working a lot and not taking vacation because that is what you want to do, that's fine. But a lot of people do not want to work as much as they do, and they would be happy to have any paid time off. And even me, I mean, I do genuinely enjoy my work. I love being a reporter. I feel like I have worked so hard to get to this exact place, and I love it. But, like, I'm going to work for 35 more years, like, until I'm 70, and that's when I'm going to take big, long vacations. That cannot be what life is about. So the other day, because of this episode, I asked for a last-minute 2-week vacation. I leave in a week. Oh, and I do have an update. I went on that 2-week vacation, and it was too much vacation. I actually tried to leave early. I had a bunch of stuff to do at home, you know? Today's show was produced by Sam Yellowhorse Kessler. It was edited by Jess Jang, fact-checked by Sierra Juarez, and engineered by Maggie Luthar. Alex Goldmark is our executive producer. I'm Sarah Gonzalez. This is NPR. Thanks for listening. Take your vacation. All right, guys, you are here to tell us what is coming up next on How I Built This.
15: Yes, indeed. Thank you so much, Sarah. So today I'll be joined by Sarah LaFleur. She's the founder and CEO of the women's wear brand MM LaFleur. And she's coming onto the advice line to share her wisdom around growing your skills and understanding your customer when you have to wear more than one hat.
16: 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And I think anyone can be a founder from day one, but a CEO is a hard job, and it has to be in some ways learned on the job.
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15: Hello and welcome to the Advice Line on How I Built This. I'm Guy Raz. This is the place where we help try to solve your business challenges. Each week, I'm joined by a legendary founder, a former guest on the show, who will help me try to help you. And let's get to it. Joining me this week is Sarah LaFleur. She's the founder and CEO of the women's clothing brand MM LaFleur. Sarah, it's great to have you back on the show.
16: Thank you so much. I'm so excited to be here.
15: Oh, excited to have you. You've been on the show twice before, actually. First time was in February 2020 to tell us the story of building MM LaFleur. And like many founders we've had on the show, you started the brand because you had a problem to solve, which was you were a corporate consultant. And just too many clothing options didn't really fit in with what you wanted to wear. And that of course, was back in 2011. And then along the way, you built this awesome brand, but then you had some challenges, especially during COVID. And we're going to get an update about what happened, but it's a great episode. So before we get to our callers, I was hoping to just kind of catch up. Tell us a little bit about how things have been going since you were last on the show.
0: Oh, my gosh. Well, I feel like I have lived 10 lives. and I think, last time I was on your show, I think I was 7 months pregnant, and now my kids are 5 and a half. So, it's been a wild 5 and a half years. And yes, COVID was horrible for my business. You know, our revenue in 2020 was down 60% from 2019.
15: Wow.
0: We had to go through 3 rounds of layoffs. It was so painful. We had to close every single one of our stores and then reopen some of them. And then we actually opened some new stores as well. So, we got the business to profitability in 2022, again, and, have just been steadily growing since. And it feels like in many ways, I feel lucky that I got to have a second shot at it. You know, I really thought I was gonna lose it all. And it's been this amazing experience of getting to build and rebuild the brand and hopefully doing it smarter the second time around.
15: Yeah, I remember in our conversation, the thing that really struck me, and you know, I think was so innovative about this brand is the idea of a uniform. And I think about you a lot because anyone who's seen me do anything live or in public knows that I have a uniform. It's a blue blazer and sort of greenish trousers and a white shirt. It's just what I wear, what I feel comfortable. I have 15 different blue blazers, and it might sound boring to some, but that's like what I feel best in. I feel and the concept of M.M. LaFleur was to create a uniform. Obviously, it was like a broader line of offerings, but that was the idea behind it. Now you've expanded it where it's like, it's still very professional. It's still very elegant, but it's not just for the office.
0: Yeah, for sure. I mean, I think for the majority of, you know, white collar professionals, there's some virtual work mixed in with just how we work these days. You know, jackets are now the power item. And I think it makes sense if you think about our lifestyle, like, she might go to the office and then, you know, go to pick up her kids from school, or she might go out for dinner with her friends, and to be able to just like take off that jacket, you know, it helps you go pretty seamlessly from professional to casual. And now, whereas like, I think a lot of women would have said like, oh, I have a rack full of dresses. I think a lot of women have a rack full of jackets.
15: I think we're talking about women sort of roughly late 20s to sort of mid to late 50s.
0: Yeah, that's right. Yeah, we have almost equal age distribution, which is like one of the things I'm most proud about in our brand. Like, we don't really particularly skew young or mature, or, you know, I think the professional woman, like the way she's dressing when she's 27 is not all that different from how she's dressing when she's 47.
15: Yeah.
0: Hopefully she has more disposable income and she's able to invest in more like quality pieces and things that she'll wear for the long term. But we really, we like to say it, you know, at MM, it's a psychographic, not a demographic.
15: Huh. That's really, really interesting. All right. You ready to take our first call?
0: Can't wait. This is so exciting.
15: All right, let's do it. Let's bring in our first caller. Welcome to the Advice Line. You are on with Sarah LaFleur, founder of M.M. LaFleur. Please tell us your name, where you're calling from, and just a little bit about your business.
1: Hi, Guy and Sarah. My name's Marnie, and I'm calling from a little coastal town on the East Coast in Australia. My business is called Tick Socks, which are fun socks with built-in tick protection.
15: Awesome. Marnie, welcome to the show. So you are in Australia. Tick socks. These are socks that protect you from ticks. So tell me how they work.
1: So they have built-in permethrin, which is factory bonded. I license an existing textile technology, and it lasts through 70 washes versus the DIY methods that outdoorsy people like hikers are used to doing, which lasts about 6 washes.
15: Got it. Okay. And where are you selling them? Are you selling them through your website or in stores in Australia? Where are they being sold?
1: So it's direct to consumer just in the US, for a couple of reasons. Like, it's a much larger market to launch and validate the idea. And also the insect repellent industry is heavily regulated. So it made more sense to launch in one market and validate rather than, you know, going global and dealing with all of the regulations of all the different countries at the same time.
15: Okay. All right. So now you are now selling the socks. And tell me about how much do the socks cost?
1: So they're sold in a box of four for $119 US, which includes shipping.
15: Got it. Okay. Before we bring in Sarah, tell us your question.
1: My question is, when your product combines functional and emotional value, but people associate it with something that they're used to buying cheaply, what actually helps justify the price in those first few seconds before you lose their attention?
15: All right. Great question. I want to bring you in, Sarah, because you have dealt with this issue too. I mean, you are selling premium products, but at a very affordable price now. But I think probably initially you were not able to do that.
0: Yeah. I mean, Marty, you were kind of speaking to a lot of the journey that we went through when, you know, I first launched the brand, which is that I could sell my products in person. Like when my customers tried on, our dresses, our blazers, they got it immediately and they would convert. But online, it was really, really hard to kind of show people why this black dress was so much more superior to, another black dress for a fraction of the price. And I think you're probably running into some of the same challenges here. Just so I better understand, like you mentioned there are other socks out there that have a similar function to your socks, to tick socks, but what makes tick socks superior is that it maintains that tick repellent quality for 70 washes versus the 5 to 6. Is that right?
1: Yeah. So the 5 to 6 is the DIY method. So you can spray and soak yourself, which is, it's just a hassle. Like it's laborsome. And that's where that emotional value comes into the equation. Like it's peace of mind. It's hassle free. The alternatives on the market are very utilitarian and they're marketed towards like, you know, the hunters, the hikers. No one's really made it accessible, targeting women aged between like 30 and 50. So lots of them are moms. They're looking for like some fun socks that they want their husband or themselves or their children to wear rather than, like a khaki color.
15: Yeah. I mean, what's interesting to me about these is that they're colorful and interesting. And so this is fun. It looks fun. But I think, you know, your problem, right, is that it's the price point that people kind of are surprised about. Because they're looking at this thing, $119 for socks.
1: Yeah.
15: You want to reframe that instantly. Like you want to kind of push this to moms who are sending their kids to summer camp in Connecticut and Massachusetts where Lyme disease is, you know, rampant, right? Kids playing in tall grass.
1: Yeah.
15: And that's where I would sort of focus on the $119. Be really transparent about it. I mean, literally $119 for socks, for four pairs of socks. And you answer right away, yeah, because we don't sell socks. We sell a summer worth of protection. And then suddenly $119 for four socks doesn't seem like a lot. I mean, that's four pairs of socks you're sending your kid to camp with. You're good to go. Like as a parent who sent my kids to camp, I'm always like thinking about ticks. I would really kind of frame your pitch to that audience.
0: I was going to say, first of all, I am that mom that migrates to Connecticut for some part of the summer. And we are in like Tick City. So I'm with Guy on this one. The first people that I thought about buying this product for are my kids. Like, yeah, of course, I'm worried about myself, too. But, you know, I know better than to roll around in the field. My kids do not. And so, Marnie, I think this is just my hypothesis. I don't think direct-to-consumer is the right distribution channel for you. I think it's really, really hard to have a single product, a fairly niche single product, thrive on direct-to-consumer. But I think you would kill it at a lot of outdoor stores, and I think you would kill it with the camp crowd, like Guy said. And my thought was, you know, at a lot of these American camps, parents have to purchase a lot of gear.
15: A lot of gear.
0: T-shirts, whatever.
15: Bunch of stuff.
0: Crazy amounts to get their kids ready for camp. And I wonder if you can actually partner with these camps directly to say, you know, I have created the best socks for your campers. I will donate 10%, 20% to your camp if you agree to distribute this link. and just see if you can pick up, get some traction that way. And that's still direct to consumer, but I think like almost a business to business, type arrangement.
1: Yeah.
0: I'm also, I know you said pricing, but I'm just doing a quick, Google search comparison. Like LL Bean has one for $27, or it makes me think the pricing may not be so much the issue. Like it sounds like the market is already priced around there. And I think your products are so fun and exciting and they would really stand out, when laid side by side by something more neutral and bland and beige, like you said. So I do think you really have a shot at, winning versus your competitor here, but I don't think this should be direct to consumer.
2: The other thing that you might want to do is I would just email camp directors and see what they say. It's you, and you email 100 of them, 30 of them might get back to you.
1: Yeah, got nothing to lose. It's a great idea.
0: Got nothing to lose. And I think they're not used to getting pitches like this, is my guess. So they may just be more open to it versus like, yes, of course, like be awesome to be an REI. Like that's where Marnie's headed for sure. But like really understanding who your customer is and just going directly to them through this medium rather than, performance marketing and ads, those are going to be so expensive. And it's just going to cost way more than what, the business can probably afford right now. Try this route. I'm so curious to hear how it goes.
2: The brand is called Tick Socks. Marnie Shanahan, thanks for calling and good luck.
1: Thank you so much, Guy and Sarah.
2: Thank you.
1: Bye.
2: Yeah, I'm super paranoid about ticks. I'm in California, so we don't really have Lyme disease as much. It does occur here, but I have picked off ticks. I don't know about you, like with tweezers and put them in baggies and sent them off to get tested because I'm so paranoid.
0: Oh, wow.
2: Yeah.
0: Chris is from
2: your husband.
0: Town of Old Lyme. Yeah. Chris, my husband is from the town of Old Lyme.
2: Wow.
0: Yeah. So, the birthplace of Lyme disease. But
2: yeah,
0: when we take out our dog on a hike, it's like rare that he doesn't come back with at least 20 ticks.
2: Right. Every time.
0: So it's a real pain point for a lot of people.
2: Yeah. Man, ticks are scary. And for some reason, there's only a vaccine for dogs.
0: Dogs. I know. Right. We figured it out for dogs. Hopefully we can figure it out for our kids.
2: It was the human one. Yeah. We'll be right back with one more caller. Stay with us. I'm Guy Raz, and you're listening to The Advice Line right here on How I Built This.
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2: Welcome back to the Advice Line on How I Built This. I'm Guy Raz, and my guest today is Sarah LaFleur, founder and CEO of the women's clothing brand MM LaFleur. Sarah, are you ready for our next call?
0: Let's do it.
2: Welcome to the Advice Line. You're on with Sarah LaFleur, founder of MM LaFleur. Please tell us your name, where you're calling from, and just a little bit about your business.
24: Hi, Sarah. Hi, Guy. I'm David Bronchi. I'm calling in from Brooklyn, New York. I'm co-founder of Siblings, which is an eco-home fragrance brand tackling throwaway culture through clean, refillable candles.
2: David, welcome to the show. Thank you for calling. All right, you're in Brooklyn. Siblings is the brand. It's a – so you sell candles. So I'm thinking like we just received like one of those diptyque candles as a gift and, you know, you burn it and then I hope we reuse the jar for like coins or something. That's not what this is. You don't just throw away the glass container?
24: Exactly. Yeah. So we're making candles that are better for you and better for the planet. You know, it's a candle you never have to throw away. So You simply reuse it through scents and seasons with our easy candle refills. And these refills are what come in 100% compostable bags. And all you have to do is melt the wax, pour it into your forever vessel, and you have a new candle.
2: Huh. Okay. So just to clarify, you get these nice kind of containers, ceramic or whatever they're made out of. And do you like put it in the microwave to melt? Like how does that, is it like little pellets of wax? Like how does that work?
24: Yeah, it's different. So you're right. It is a ceramic vessel. We actually have our ceramics. It's 95% recycled clay. And then the bag, it's 100% compostable. And inside of it is a block of wax. And you stick that bag in the microwave, melt it, takes a couple minutes, and then pour that into your forever vessel or your candle that's empty, and you just are able to refill easily.
2: Uh-huh. Okay. Got it. And all right, so tell me a little bit about the business. When did you launch it?
24: Back in 2019, I launched this business with my sister, hence the name Siblings. We grew up on a horse farm outside of Buffalo, New York, and we just watched our parents live very sustainably. I mean, it was limited material things, everything passed down and fixed, and the biggest compost pile you've ever seen behind the barn. So we just hadn't had that sustainable mindset instilled in us early on. Years later, Eva, my co-founder, is living in Stockholm, and she's surrounded by incredible Scandinavian design. And like a lot of people there, she was burning endless candles through the long, dark winters. And when she kind of looked closer at all these candles she's burning, she just, something was off. Something didn't feel right. You know, it's this beautiful ritual that's supposed to bring you joy, and you end up throwing it away again and again, and that doesn't feel good. So that's ultimately what led to Siblings.
2: I love it. And give me a sense of your sales. How'd you guys do last year?
24: Last year, we did over $2 million in sales, so the business is doing well.
2: Amazing.
24: And we've kind of been in that low seven figure, though, for the last few years, and we're trying to break out of that.
2: Okay. Before we dive in further, what is your question for us?
24: Yeah. So, I mean, I get for ages, Americans have been in the habit of buying a candle, disposing of it when it's done. You know, some people try to recycle it, try to repurpose it, but the reality is most just end up in the trash. And it really is analogous to the way people thought about plastic water bottles 15, 20 years ago. We bought that bottle, we drank it, threw it away. Now that's almost unthinkable as we've embraced reusable bottles. And that's what candle vessels should be. So the question we have is, what are the keys to shifting consumer behavior towards refilling something that people are used to throwing away?
2: Okay, great question. Sarah LaFleur, I want to bring you in. Any thoughts or questions for him?
0: Well, I was just going to say, I do think there's something here between the utilitarian versus like the, you know, it's used as a gift. It's often something decorative in your house. And the vessel to me is like the most important object that you're selling, because you're saying that's the thing that you get to refill. That's the thing that never leaves your house. It's never, once you bring it in, it's going to be here for years. And so that vessel needs to be over the top beautiful. It's that vessel that really will, I think, emotionally, you know, resonate with the customer, because they're thinking that this is a refillable candle. Like the scent's going to come and go, but it's the vessel that's going to stay in my home forever. And I think that's where you have an opportunity to differentiate more. I think right now it's a relatively straightforward looking, you know, it looks like a nice ceramic pot, but I wouldn't say it's wildly different. Like if you want a Siblings vessel that's like unmistakable, when you see a Siblings, you know, vessel, you know it from anywhere.
24: Yeah.
2: I think that's a really great idea. And I think you're right. So the design is nice. It's lovely. It reminds me a little bit of Heath Ceramics, if you know that brand. But there's an opportunity to really use that as a canvas to try interesting things. I think practically speaking, you know, with $2 million, you probably have a limited marketing budget, but even if it's just a few thousand dollars, you know, ideally you want to use about 10% of that for marketing, but it's a lot. But I would really lean into videos that short form videos that really show the ease of use and the beauty and the simplicity of having this beautiful vessel. And I would consider spending some time, and not all, you don't have to spend a whole lot of money, but time thinking about how to make some simple videos.
24: I love that. Yeah, it really is. It's a visual item.
0: Yes. I think that really also resonates with me. And maybe you already have a lot of these, you know, videos or ads running. I think when you were describing like the microwave process, I was like, ooh, that for me was the friction point that came up, you know, when I was going down my marketing funnel. I'm like now in the consideration phase. What are the things that are stopping me from pulling the trigger? It's, ooh, that sounds complicated. Hmm. And I think guys spot on with that. Like, show us through video how easy it is. And I think that's one hurdle you can overcome. I go back to the gifting. Like, I'm sure holidays are probably some of your strongest moments. Just really going back to, okay, how can we make this a beautiful gift? It feels like you're opening joy, you're opening comfort. I think that's what we all look for when we gift a candle and hopefully receive one.
2: Yeah, for sure. I think it's you've got your work cut out for you, but you've got a great product and you've got a lot of traction, David. So good luck. The brand is called Siblings. Keep us posted.
24: Thank you.
2: Thanks so much.
0: Thank you.
2: I think that, and also, you know, there's something like kind of Japanese, Scandinavian simplicity, like not chaotic lifestyle, right? Like a more...
0: Thinking about the Hig lifestyle.
2: The Hig, sure. That was the word, the Hig. Yeah, yeah, right, yeah. Or Hig, I don't know how to pronounce it. Yeah, right, yeah. My final question for you, Sarah, is if you could go back now to where when you started MM LaFleur and knowing what you know now and all the experience that you have gained, what kind of advice could you give to that person, that Sarah, 15 years ago, that might have been helpful?
0: That it's going to take me a decade to become a CEO. Like, I was founder from day one, but I think that's like the confusing thing about the founder CEO role, because you get slotted into these big titles in my case at age 27. And, you know, the truth is I really didn't know what I was doing, but I had this big dream and big ambition, and I didn't really care if people thought I was totally crazy, because I knew what I wanted and I wanted to go for it. But to learn the operations of the job, to really understand what metrics matter and what don't, to learn people management skills and how to run a business. Like it really took me a decade to learn that.
2: Yeah.
0: And so I think some grace, would have been welcome. And I think I probably could have asked for more help on how to be a CEO. I think anyone can be a founder from day one, but a CEO is a hard job, and it has to be in some ways learned on the job.
2: It's great advice. And I think not enough people acknowledge that. That's exactly right. Starting the business is one thing, running it successfully is another thing. That's Sarah LaFleur, founder and CEO of the women's clothing brand MM LaFleur. Sarah, thanks so much for coming back on the show.
0: Such an honor, and just incredible to be back here 5 years later and get to play a small role in this amazing family that is How I Built This. So thank you very much.
2: Thanks so much for listening to the show this week. You've just heard an excerpt. And if you want to hear the full episode of How I Built This, you can find the show wherever you listen to podcasts. This episode was produced by Carla Estevez with editing by John Isabella. Our audio engineer was Jimmy Keeley. This hour of Planet Money and How I Built This was produced by Carla Estevez. I'm Guy Raz, and you've been listening to How I Built This.
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7: 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WQCS weather. Quiet evening ahead. Skies stay clear with a comfortable low near 66 tonight. Tomorrow brings plenty of sun and a warm afternoon high around 86 with a light breeze and low humidity. Enjoy the stretch of dry weather. Beach plans look good for an early start. Right now on the Treasure Coast, 73 at WQCS.
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1: So if we really look at all this massive knowledge base of Indigenous peoples globally, especially with their food systems and the connection to the environment, we have so much to learn that can better all of us.
0: Stand-up comedian Jackie Cation.
2: But as far as I can tell, fly fishing is just sails. You're just standing on the shore going, can I interest you in this fly? Can I interest you in this fly? What about this fly?
0: With music from Laura Veers and our fabulous house band. I'm your announcer, Elena Passarello, and now, the host of Livewire, Luke Burbank.
3: Thank you so much, Elena Passarello. Thanks to everybody for tuning in from all over these United States of America. We've got a heck of a show in store for you this week. All kinds of fun conversations and music and comedy. First, though, we got to kick things off the way we always do with a little segment we call The Best News We Heard All Week. This right here is our reminder that there is, in fact, good news happening on planet Earth. You just got to look for it. And we do, and we are presenting it to you right now. Elena, what is the best news that you heard all week?
4: Okay, Luke Burbank, I know you are a Washingtonian by birth.
3: Uh-huh. Well, not by birth, but by majority of life lived.
4: Does that mean that you were, like, contractually obligated to read the Twilight books?
3: I'm going to be honest with you. Those ones missed me. I was a little maybe mature, let's just say. I think I was in my 30s when those came out. So, but I am steeped in the lore of them.
4: I am not super familiar with it, but I do know that it's this kind of vampire story. And then there are also these werewolves. And the werewolves are, in the novels and in the movies, connected with this indigenous community, the Quileute, who are actually a real indigenous people that live off the coast of Washington State. And they were kind of represented in this really kind of ham-fisted way in the books. There was not a lot of legitimate research done into the practices of this very venerable community. So the Quileute tribe, 400 members of that tribe, live in a community called LaPush, Washington, which is right on the Quileute River, which is a tidal river, and it is now super duper in the tsunami zone. And so they started this thing called the Move to Higher Ground Project. And in 2012, the federal government gave them additional acreage that is away from the ocean, and they are building schools, government buildings, elder care centers, parks, in a much more sort of safe space. And the Twilight fan community has been supporting this move with donations. There's a Facebook group, the name of which I don't think we can say on public radio. There's just an expletive in it, but it's a very funny kind of, I think, self-aware group of adult Twilight fans, people who've loved the book since middle school, but now they're grown-ups, and maybe they're kind of learning a little bit about the storytelling of Twilight, the ways in which it might be harmful. And in the past 5 years, they've raised $117,000 to support this Move to Higher Ground project. And then other, I don't know what you call it, like fantasy authors have participated as well. This one author is raffling off a character name in her next vampire novel. There's a cosmetics company called Glamlight, and they had released a Twilight-themed makeup kit. And then when they learned about this sort of story about the Quileute, the CEO, Giselle Hernandez, went to LaPush and spent a lot of time with the community, made a donation, ultimately lost her licensure over it. But still, she's like, listen, these fans, they told me I needed to listen to this story that's attached to this book that they love. And I decided to do it. And there's something about this particular kind of reparative justice, reparative action that I can just really get behind. It's like the corporations aren't going to change, so the consumers have to.
3: Yeah, and you can be a fan of something. We're going to use the word art right now. You can be a fan of this art, but then you can also kind of like learn about the parts of it that really maybe were not really particularly well thought out. And then you can come through and try to do, like you said, some repair on that. The best news that I heard all week involved some travelers who got stranded in Calgary up there in Canada. A guy named Quinn Sedmak decided on this recent trip to violate his personal policy of being a solitary traveler. He said that normally he does that. But on this particular flight, which this leg of it was going from Calgary to Kelowna, British Columbia, he decided to start talking to his seatmate. His seatmate was a woman named Patricia Robinson, age 90. Patricia was trying to get out to visit her family. They had given her a trip to Kelowna for her 90th birthday, and they were all going to hang out together. Well, they're all on this plane, she and Quinn, when the wildfire smoke that has been sweeping through the West and really, frankly, most of America these days, basically obscured the visuals for the airport that they were trying to go to in Kelowna, British Columbia, and the plane had to turn around and go back to Calgary. So they go back, they land in Calgary. Patricia and Quinn had been hitting it off. They're chatting it up on the plane. The guy behind them, a guy named Tanner, overhears them talking about their plans for what they're going to do if their subsequent flights are canceled. Quinn and Tanner are like, we got to get back to Kelowna. It's a 7-hour drive, but they're like, we just got to do this. So they decide to rent a car. And as they're walking to the rental car place, who do they see sitting there but 90-year-old Patricia Robinson, who's also stranded.
4: Yeah.
3: And they're like, yo, Pat, do you want to get in the ride with us? And she says, absolutely. So the three of them jump into the rental car and embark on this 7-hour road trip together. Patricia said she just texted her family and said, I'm riding there with some guys. It'll be fine. pretty chill family. Nobody was worried about 90-year-old Patricia. They make this trip together. They have a grand old time. One thing that was quite sweet, actually, was this was a drive that Patricia used to make pretty frequently with her late husband. So she said that just getting to see these spots and these recognizable landmarks and things was really kind of awesome for her, just as a way of reminiscing about, you know, previous version of her life. They traded stories as they went on this drive. And when they got to the destination, they dropped Patricia off with her family, who was just kind of amazed that this whole thing had happened. They took some pictures and they put it on Facebook, of course. And now it's become this whole story up in Canada. Patricia says, in her 9 decades of life, this is one of the highlights of her life, was getting to ride along with these two much younger fellows. In fact, Tanner's birthday is the same birthday as Patricia, and Tanner is 45 and Patricia is 90. So on the next birthday that they each have, Patricia will continue to be turning double the age of Tanner.
4: Wow.
3: Her new buddy from the road trip. But, you know, in these fractious times, it's always nice to hear a story about some folks kind of looking out for each other and bonding over circumstances that could otherwise be a pretty big bummer. So that right there, that's the best news I heard all week. You're tuned in to Livewire Radio. Our first guest is a 3-time James Beard Award-winning chef who grew up on South Dakota's Pine Ridge Reservation, where he always understood that his people's food was rich in flavor and heritage and was really connected to the land. But actually, it wasn't until he moved to Mexico when he was an adult, where he started learning about some of their ancestral food ways down there, that he actually decided to reconnect with his Lakota culinary heritage. That journey turned him into maybe the leading figure in the indigenous food movement in the U.S. He's got a new book out. It's called Turtle Island, which reveals the unique and diverse native food ways here in North America. His name is Sean Sherman. He's also known as the Sous Chef, and he joined us live at the Alberta Rose Theater in Portland, Oregon. Take a listen. Sean Sherman, welcome to Livewire.
5: Thanks for having me.
3: This book is absolutely phenomenal, and I can't wait to get into it. First, I would like to hear a little bit about your kind of origin story. Tell me about kind of where you grew up and also what the food culture was like for you as a kid.
5: Absolutely. So I was born and raised on Pine Ridge Indian Reservation, which is in South Dakota, South Central. It's kind of along the Nebraska border. And, you know, it's just a big wide open space. It's got some of the badlands in South Dakota in that space. And, you know, we were just young kids growing up on the reservation. We lived on my grandparents' ranch. So there's a lot of cattle around us and a lot of grassland, a lot of jackrabbits and rattlesnakes and all the things. And, you know, we were pretty feral at that age back then.
3: It's funny because reading your book, you know, I'm from the same generation, and I think people of my generation love to tell the story, like, we would just leave the house in the morning and then come back when the street lights turned on. And then I read about your childhood. I was like, no, that was really next level.
6: Yeah, yeah.
3: I was still in a city with adults around. You were like really just left to roam.
6: I feel like, you know, the boomers are just like, their only rule for parenting was just stay the hell outside until dark.
3: Yes.
6: But make sure you're home by dark. You know? And that was kind of the one parenting rule.
3: Yeah.
6: But yeah, growing up on the reservation, like we, you know, we had food, of course, but you know, as a product of commodity food program foods, so we had a lot of government foods. So there's these big cans of like government vegetables packed in sodium and fruits packed in corn syrups and literally gallons of corn syrup and big government blocks of cheese and powdered milk and all those kinds of things. And so we didn't really have a lot of Lakota food growing up because, you know, I was born and raised on a segregated, colonized community, basically. Yeah. And so it wasn't until much later that I kind of found this path of really kind of trying to understand, like, why was my heritage food missing from the entire culinary scene across America? And why don't we have Native American restaurants in every single city across America on top of that?
3: Yeah, you talk about in the book that there's this thing going around the sort of food world or the food community of people saying there's no American culinary tradition, there's no American food, because they're just thinking of like white people food that's made of French and Italian, etc. But you really push back on that idea.
6: Yeah, because there's been you know, generations upon generations of diverse peoples here from all over the place. And this book explores all of North America, Mexico through Alaska, just wiping away those colonial lines and just looking at that tapestry of diversity. You know, and there's so much to explore because all the food is different, whether you're in the Pacific Northwest or the Great Lakes region or the South or Northern Alaska or Southern Mexico. Like all of these places have amazing histories of agriculture, of understanding wild food systems, of game, seafood, wherever it might be. So there's so much to explore to really understand what is American food.
3: Mm-hmm. You had your first restaurant job at age 13.
6: Yep.
3: And then you ended up, you were running an extremely busy, it sounds like, sort of program at a casino where you were cooking like hundreds and hundreds of steaks a day. Like, did you take to sort of kitchen life? Did you like it and working in kitchens?
6: I liked it better. Well, when I was a kid, I liked it better than chugging papers in people's lawns in the middle of winter.
3: Yeah, so, right.
6: Kitchens were warmer and there was free food around. And so, yeah, I just started working in restaurants when I was 13. I don't think they cared how old you were in South Dakota as long as you could do some work. But I started doing that. So I did that all through high school and college, you know, and I took one little kind of stint outside of restaurants at that early age. And I worked for the U.S. Forest Service for a season. And I had to learn all the names of the plants and trees in the northern Black Hills, which comes in really handy down the road.
3: Yeah. 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We're talking to award-winning chef, educator, and author Sean Sherman. We have to take a very quick break, but don't go anywhere. Much more LiveWire coming your way in just a moment.
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0: Hey, welcome back to LiveWire from PRX. I'm Luke Burbank. We're at the Alberta Rose Theater this week in Portland, Oregon. We're talking to Chef Sean Sherman about his cookbook, Turtle Island, Food and Traditions of the Indigenous Peoples of North America. Turtle Island is the name of the book, and then I didn't realize, I mean, what is that actually referring to from a geographical standpoint?
1: Well, a lot of tribes in North America kind of use this creation story of the world being born on the back of a turtle shell, and so it's kind of in, like, native understandings, Turtle Island just refers to North America. So it's just, if you're, you know, speaking with most native communities, if you talked about Turtle Island, they would know exactly what you're talking about, meaning all of North America, which is our home.
0: Yeah. It, by the way, it looks like a turtle.
1: It kind of does.
0: In
1: yeah.
0: the book, I was like shocked at, you know, so you're talking from the northern reaches of Canada
1: and
0: all the
1: Alaska,
0: way down
1: in
0: Alaska, all the way down to Mexico.
1: Yeah.
0: Is the regions that you've been looking into.
1: Yeah.
0: And studied. So you write in the book that you know, you'd been working in the restaurant industry, you're working as a chef, and you get kind of burned out, so you went to Mexico mm-hmm. for a year, and that was when you actually started to see some of these kind of like connections that the local people had to their sort of food pathways. What were you seeing down there?
1: Yeah, I was living in the state of Nayarit, which was on the Pacific coast, a little ways north of Puerto Vallarta, and the Huichol were the indigenous communities that were there. And you can see the Huichol art kind of all over Mexico, but especially that's where they're from, is that region. And I just started getting, you know, connecting with them and talking with them and learning about their histories and learning about some of their traditions. And I just became really curious about them. But I saw a lot of commonalities because they had a lot of similar artwork, a lot of similar creation, a lot of similar, like, spirit animals and spirits in the plants and all these things were just deeply connected. And I just kind of realized they were just kind of like long distance cousins of mine, basically, because mm-hmm. we're all indigenous to North America. And so it made me think about the food systems, because I was thinking about what they were eating, like, because they were corn culture too. And then I realized we were corn culture, like, way up north also, because, you know, I was born in the Dakotas, but we had tribes that were doing corn culture way up there too. And so it made me think, I just realized that there was just that absence of any indigenous foods out there in the culinary world, you know, because I had studied all of these European recipes and worked in European restaurants, and I can name hundreds of European recipes off the top of my head in those languages, but I didn't know really anything about Lakota.
0: Yeah. So you decided in 2012 to kind of do this special meal that was like a decolonized yeah. dinner, where you created this, like, was it just multi-course meal for about 25 people?
1: Yeah, it was pretty small, the very first one. It was an Anishinaabe Taste of Spring. The Anishinaabe are the Chippewa Ojibwe living in Minnesota in the north, and I was up in Red Lake area around Bemidji, Minnesota, and we just kind of put that together, and that was just kind of the start of some, like, creating this philosophy of, we wanted to showcase modern indigenous foods. We weren't trying to cook like it was 1491. We're not recreating the past, you know. We're right. thinking about what we're doing moving forward, and so the philosophy was just taking away things that European immigrants brought over. So no dairy, no wheat flour, no cane sugar, no beef, pork, chicken, no ranch dressing, you
0: whoa,
1: know.
0: And wait, hold on.
1: It's
0: now.
1: True.
0: Whoa,
1: it's true.
0: Whoa, chef, whoa, whoa. Chef, chef, let's not get crazy.
1: Oh, we got crazy.
0: I bet.
1: So, like, our restaurant in Minneapolis, everything's gluten-free, dairy-free, sugar-free, soy-free, pork-free. It's just not free.
0: Right.
2: Yeah.
0: Because those are ingredients that were brought over by the colonizers or were popularized. Yep. Those would have not been here, obviously, before white people got to North America.
1: Absolutely. Like, you know, dairy was for child rearing. So most people stopped using dairy at a very young age, right? And, all these other pieces just weren't from there. And those animals, like cows, pigs, and chickens, weren't from the Americas, you know. But we had a vast amount of other stuff, because we focus on what are the wild plants of where we live? Was there native agriculture, and what kind of seeds are still out there? Are there heirloom seeds that people are still utilizing and growing and connecting with a lot of those seed keepers? And then just looking at the vastness of the diets, you know, because as humans, we need building blocks, and we need to be able to have some kind of energy from carbs or fats. And what were people utilizing? Because everybody figured out balanced diets, whether you're in the Arctic or the tropics. And it was just understanding all those pieces.
0: So do you then find yourself, I don't want to say substituting, but if you're not going to use cane sugar or pork or whatever, are you putting in things that would have existed back when it was just indigenous people here? Or are you not trying to do, so, like, for instance, I don't eat a lot of meat, and there's a lot of stuff that is now made to be pretend meat.
1: Sure, yeah.
0: And it's like, over the course of me not eating meat, I've actually gone away from that now, because, like, initially I was like, oh, I want it to taste exactly like a hamburger,
1: right.
0: But it's not. Now I'm like, no, I want something that's not
2: a hamburger, you know? How do you do this where you're making these dishes, but you're taking out this stuff that we're so used to having, particularly in the restaurant experience? Are you trying to dupe or substitute things, or are you trying to go a completely different direction?
1: Yeah, it's completely different because we're not trying to recreate European recipes because we just remove the Eurocentrism of it completely and we're just looking at, so if we're using something like a sunchoke or something like that, then we're looking at all the different ways we can manipulate it and do something with it. So at our restaurant, probably 60% of the menu is plant-based because we're not putting cheese and dairy and butter and everything. You know, and so it's really easy for us. We're just really dietary friendly. It just happens to be probably one of the best diets on the planet, you know, and it just happens to be the indigenous diet of North America. And so we just really kind of focus on those, but we're just creating, you know, we're creating for the future. I feel like I'm a futurist. I feel like this book is about the future. It's about what would food look like if we brought in the indigenous like backbone of everything, because it's always been kind of ignored and barely mentioned at all, because we still really don't know much about indigenous peoples if we just look at our high school text. And we're in a world where there's still stripping away black and indigenous histories right now today.
2: Oh yeah, that's not going in the right direction.
1: No, not at all.
2: Currently, at all.
1: Not at all.
2: Yeah.
1: But yeah, we're very proud of it. It's a big book and there's a lot of stories, there's a lot of history in there, and it's probably banned in Florida.
3: Yay!
2: Honestly, that might work in your favor. I don't know. That's kind of a mark of honor. We're talking to Chef Sean Sherman about his book, Turtle Island, Foods and Traditions of the Indigenous Peoples of North America. It is a cookbook with a lot of recipes in it, but it's much more than that. And that's something that you write in the book. You're like, this is a cookbook, but I want it to be more than that. What also do you want it to be?
1: We wanted to talk about some very difficult histories that happen in different regions. We wanted to talk about just this indigenous perspective, you know, because we're on the cusp of the 250th anniversary of America. And, you know, we're living like the founding fathers had a vision where we probably didn't exist in their future 250 years later. You know, so I feel very proud that we're putting something out there that can really show us how we can really reconnect with food, really connect with environment, and just look at how indigenous peoples are connected on a global scale. Because this is more than just thinking about Native Americans in America, but indigenous peoples from the globe, you know, because there's indigenous peoples affected by colonialism no matter where you are. It could be North America, Central America, South America, Africa, India, Southeast Asia, Australia, New Zealand, Hawaii, the list goes on, you know. And so if we really look at all this massive knowledge base of indigenous peoples globally, especially with their food systems and the connection to the environment, we have so much to learn that can better all of us.
2: Mm-hmm. Is there... I know that... probably legally, your publisher doesn't want you to make such claims, but I would imagine there's also a health benefit to, just generally speaking, what we understand about food and our bodies is consuming things that are occurring closer to us, you know, is usually a better idea than something that's been brought in or has been shelf stable for forever or whatever. You know what I mean?
1: Absolutely.
2: Like, kind of the premise of this book seems to be there's food all around us. A lot of us just haven't been tapping into it.
1: Absolutely. You know, and as much as RFK's upside down food pyramid really strikes a chord in so many of us, you know, I just think that there's so much health in this because that's what this is about. Because like we didn't have healthy food growing up on the reservation, and there's still like on my reservation, especially because it's been one of the poorest areas in the United States. Mm-hmm. We have parts where it's 60% type 2 diabetes because of the food access that we have. So a lot of this work that we're doing is really trying to change that food access and get people to understand if we had access to healthier foods, we could really change the way we are. So this food happens to be really, really healthy for everybody, anybody who touches it. And, you know, and I even just went as far as creating a whole different diet program out of this a little bit called the Ring Diet, where I'm looking at each region is different. So it's regional indigenous nutritional guide to as kind of a rebuttal towards the upside down pyramid, which was kind of lazy, just a little bit. And, but like, you know, putting
2: he's
1: water.
2: He's tired from doing pushups with Kid Rock.
1: But,
2: what
1: yeah,
2: do you expect?
1: Exactly. But, you know, I put water in the center because I don't know why water's not included with the nutritional guide. Yeah. Anyways.
2: Yeah.
1: And then I have all the indigenous, like historic indigenous like foods around that. And then the modern indigenous availabilities. And then it's more of a challenge of how can you implement some of these into a weekly diet, not a like regular diet, but you can look at every region, you know, and you can do it basically globally if you wanted to also.
2: Is it for people that haven't eaten this food much. Is it an adjustment for the palate? Is there a learning curve to have some of those ingredients that we're so used to not be part of it?
1: Yeah, I mean, we're addicted to a lot of bad foods. You know, we are microdosing glyphosate pretty much every day because it's in everything that we're eating in the middle of the grocery store.
2: What's glyphosate?
1: Just the chemicals they're spraying on all of the GMO stuff that's out there, you know, the weed killers and things like that. And they're really dangerous chemicals and we shouldn't be eating them, but they're getting into all of our food systems and our waters. And, you know, it's really dangerous with what's going into our food. So that's just why it's really important we understand who we're purchasing foods from and who we're supporting. So the big work that we're doing is, you know, with the restaurants. The restaurants is just a tool for part of the work that we're doing because the restaurant creates a lot of jobs. It moves a lot of food dollars to indigenous producers because that's who we prioritize purchasing from. It creates a lot of attention. But we also know restaurants can't create food access because it's a privilege to go to a restaurant. Not a lot of families have expendable cash to go to an expensive downtown restaurant all the time. So we have other programs to like make foods for just schools and hospitals, especially for those rural communities, but making sure that every recipe we create has an indigenous food product in it. So food dollars are going to those producers and we're just getting people used to, hopefully in the future, used to healthier food, you know, and a lot of this work, you know, we're just trying to do this kind of all over the country. So we built this big model in Minnesota, but we're about to start building out in Montana and then Alaska and then South Dakota. But then our goal is to kind of hit center points all over the place just to be support systems to help people, especially tribal communities, have access to healthier food because it's all about food sovereignty, but also educational sovereignty because we're also pushing a lot of indigenous education out there too. So we have a YouTube channel called Indigenous Food Lab with probably 230 videos up already.
3: Wow.
1: And that's going to continue to grow, but we're just creating a system that will grow. And this doesn't even have to happen in my lifetime because really it's just about what can you do for the next generation? And that's really what this is all about.
2: What's the response been?
1: It's been like that.
2: Yeah. What's the response been in some of those communities, particularly indigenous communities, where you've come and said, hey, there's all this history here that maybe we don't even know about that we can connect to?
1: Well, we've seen a lot of movement and growth in the indigenous food sovereignty movement happening across the country, and we're seeing more restaurants. You guys have Javelina restaurant here in town?
2: Yeah.
1: I was just there for lunch visiting with them, but you know, we just want to see more native restaurants, from native people and really like doing that intention of purchasing local native food. Cause when I was at Javelina today, like her friend was dropping off the first run of salmon, you know, so that she's purchasing super locally. And those are good intentions to have because you're keeping your food dollars in your own community.
2: As I mentioned, this book, Turtle Island by Sean Sherman, Foods and Traditions of the Indigenous Peoples of North America, it is a cookbook. It's a history book. It's beautiful, by the way. The photography, the layout, like this has already taken a place of honor in my kitchen where I have the cookbooks. I know that you kind of basically had a culinary education because of cookbooks. I know it's a format that's near and dear to your heart. There was a period of time where you were trying to learn everything you could about food, but you couldn't afford to buy cookbooks.
1: Right.
2: You just go read them in the store.
1: Yeah. Yeah. Before work, I'd go to this bookstore just down the street from where I worked and just sit in the cookbook aisle and read and make little notes and store a bunch of stuff in my head and put it back on the shelf and walk away.
2: And those
3: Which
2: books,
3: is not what you do with this book.
2: No. You purchase it and you treasure it and you pass it on.
3: You buy two copies.
2: That's right. But I wonder what it's like for you, because I'm imagining that those books that you were reading, those cookbooks that you were reading in that aisle, were probably mostly focused on sort of, you know, European food and things like that. For you now, for you to have created this book that somebody else could be, you know, utilizing in the same way, except this is now part of the conversation. What's that feel like for you?
1: Yeah, I mean, I would always tease early on that when I was doing this work, I couldn't just go online and order Joy of Native American Cooking because it just didn't exist.
2: Right?
1: So I had to basically create it, you know,
2: yeah,
1: and that's what these books are. So this is the second book. The first book was called The Sous Chef's Indigenous Kitchen, which just kind of laid out the philosophy. And it's a smaller book compared to this one, but it was an important book and I won a James Beard Award and it's been a great book too. But this one was just trying to do something that didn't exist and trying to create something from a perspective that we don't always see, and trying to challenge the way people think about food, especially food in America.
2: Is there a recipe in this book, asking for a friend who happens to have the book at their house, but who is maybe still kind of figuring out the angles on cooking? Is there a recipe that's a good way in to this that's in this book, a good way into this book and into this style of cooking and thinking about food that's maybe not overly ambitious?
1: This book was kind of broken out into 13 regions because on the back of a turtle shell, there's actually 13 segments, which are also ceremonial used for moons because there's 13 moons too. So they're very seasonal, right? And so this book is a little bit different because it explores each region, and each region, it was kind of the challenge of like, what would a modern indigenous recipe look like for this particular area? Thinking about the wild plants, the fish or seafood if you're on the coastal regions, or some of the land animals that might be there, and then building recipes out of that. So I assumed that most people, when they got this book, would probably look at their section first of where they're from and just think about that, and then maybe try to attempt to make some of those recipes, you know. And so, because think about like implementing some wild foods into the diet, you know, and gathering some things while they're in season, and it's just kind of a challenge, like looking around the yard. And I always tease that our kids can name more Kardashians than tree species because that's our education system. You
2: are you saying a Kardashian is not a species of tree?
1: Might be, I don't know.
2: Right. Yeah. Well, it's an incredible work of research and writing, and also recipe ideas. It's Turtle Island: Foods and Traditions of the Indigenous Peoples of North America by Chef Sean Sherman. Chef, thank you so much for coming on LiveWire.
1: Thank you.

0: 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Let's get our next guest on out here. Perhaps you've seen her on Conan or Corden or After Midnight or on HBO or Netflix or Comedy Central or a million other places. She's been doing stand-up for a long time. Her latest special is Altercation, and it was shot right here in Portland, Oregon, which is also, of course, where we record LiveWire, because this town really loves her. It's Jackie Cation, recorded live at the Alberta Rose Theater in Portland.
1: What is happening? Okay, I just need to say that I love the United States. I love the Constitution. I love the Declaration of Independence. I love the ideals. I love the dream, which is why I'm entirely made of rage. I am an adult human woman, and so I'm made of bees right now. Actually, if you were to scratch me, bees would come out of me with opposable thumbs that just want to punch Nazis and provide safe abortions. And, yeah. People are like, you could tell that joke in Portland. I could tell that joke next to a well in Alabama. There's some angry people in this world. And I have a great deal of rage. And did you ever see Speed 2? Oh, it's a terrible movie. It's a terrible, terrible movie. There's no reason to have seen it. But if you have not, it's about a boat that goes towards the land for an hour and a half. And for some reason, no one can stop the boat. The guy that isn't Keanu can't stop it. Sandra Bullock can't stop it. They can't turn the boat. They can't stop the boat. Nobody can get off the boat. We're on the boat. Oh, my gosh. I used to judge Germany. That's the end of that joke. Because I want to know what to do, right? I mean, what can I do, right? This is a middle-aged white lady. You might look at me and go, hey, it's my favorite aunt. But you could also look at me and go, oh, is she going to take 500 years of institutionalized racism and make it about a parking space? You can't tell. Not until I open up my joke hole and try to use my powers for good. I mean, I don't know. 10 years ago, a friend of mine told me that I should get a gun. Oh, my God, there's so many reasons I shouldn't get a gun. Motor skills immediately come to mind. Main reason I shouldn't get a gun, of course, is how much I want a gun. Oh, my gosh. The most American statement I ever thought in my life was, I bet I could fix this with a gun. Oh, my gosh. No. And I would be the worst gun owner you've ever met in your life. In Oregon, you've met some gun owners. I would be the most open carry. I wouldn't even own a holster. I would just wander around with it. Just going, oh, my gosh, I've got a gun. I would wake up every morning going, where is it? Did I leave it in the bathroom with my phone? And I don't come from gun people. I come from salespeople. Yeah. I'm the youngest of six. I have four older brothers that were born, then my sister, then myself. And they're all in sales. My dad's in sales. He's 89, still working the room. All five of my siblings in sales. Two of my older brothers, it's money laundering, but it's a lot like sales. There's no guns. Everyone who had a gun when I was a kid in Wisconsin was some sort of hunter-gatherer person, right? The closest we come to that is my brother Phil, who is a print salesman and a fly fisherman, which is an outdoor activity. I don't know a lot about it. I've seen the movie. But as far as I can tell, fly fishing is just sales. You're just standing on the shore going, can I interest you in this fly? Can I interest you in this fly? What about this fly? What do I got to do to get you onto a fly today? There's no guns. My dad one time bought a gun, and I've had, what, four one-on-one conversations with the guy in my entire life before the age of 18. Why? Because I'm the youngest of six. We were rarely alone. Anyway, so I'm 9 years old. My dad, in addition to being a big sales guy, is a big gambler. He's not good at it. He's not bad at it. We always lived indoors. I always wanted a bike. Okay, so I'm 9 years old. My dad comes home and he goes, I get to play poker in this game. But to play poker in this game, you have to have a gun because there's so much money, it might get robbed. So I bought a gun. Do you want to see it? Yes, I'm a child. Of course I want to see it. And he's a child. So we go out to the car and we open the trunk. We open a box. My father has bought a pair of pearl-handled derringers. Like keychain guns, like he's Maverick, right? Like pew, pew. I was like, are they guns? And he's like, yeah, they're collector's items. You can't fire them. They lose all their value. And I was like, wait, will they count as a gun in the game? He's like, they'll count. They'll count. And then I asked the real question, what if somebody does try to rob the game? You won't have a gun. And he's like, what do I need a gun for? Everyone else will have a gun. Nothing sums up my father's time in the Marine Corps more than that statement. Whatever you thank my father for his service, he always goes, you don't know. He's not wrong. He's not wrong. At best, I think of him in a MASH-like existence where he's stealing Jeeps. And I'm not a violent person. That's actually not true. I'm an incredibly unsuccessful, violent person. There was so much violence in my childhood. Before the age of 7, there was so much hitting. And then my mother died and took 98% of the hitting with her. Now, then there was a leadership vacuum in hitting. And two of my older brothers desperately wanted to fulfill that vacuum. But my father remarried almost immediately, because that's what you do when you have six children under the age of 17. Chop, chop on the remarry. And he married Nancy Kashian. Nancy Kashian, a great loss to the Austrian army. She was everything from The Sound of Music except a Nazi. There was singing, there was dancing, there were charts, there were graphs. She was a badass. She was like, why is there so much hitting? Stop hitting each other. And we're like, what a good idea. We're not going to hit each other when you're around. And I have probably gotten, I've gotten in a couple of fights in my life, but I've only picked a fight one time. One time I tried to be a bully. I was 11 years old and I tried to bully a girl who was 8 years old. That's right. She beat me up. Yeah, that's right. No fighter. So I go home with a bloody nose, and Nancy Kashian says, what the hell happened to you? And I said, oh, I picked a fight with a girl, and she beat me up. And Nancy Kashian said, good. Why? Why did you pick a fight with her? And I said, oh, I was in a bad mood, and I wanted to punch someone. And she said, that is not why we hit people. And I said, that has actually not been my experience. And she said, you should be a pacifist. I'm a pacifist. And so for decades, I have thought that I was a pacifist, and then I've recently looked up the definition of pacifism, and I've never been a pacifist. Oh my gosh. A pacifist believes that there is a peaceful solution to every problem. I've never believed this. When I was 15, I'd saved up for a bike, and I was babysitting these two kids, and the three of us were riding our bikes, and three 14-year-old boys stopped us and tried to steal our bikes. And so I lost my tiny lizard mind, and I picked up my kind of crummy bike and I started beating them with the bike. I didn't really win that fight so much as they were like, hey, she's nuts. Thanks a lot, you guys.
0: That was Jackie Kashian. For recorded at the Alberta Rose Theater in Portland, Oregon. Her latest stand-up special, Altercation, is streaming right now on YouTube. 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
0: 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Before we get to our musical guest, Laura Veers, a little preview of what we are doing next week on Livewire. We are going to be joined by humorist Tamara Yahia. She is going to unpack this incredible memoir that she wrote called Cry for Me, Argentina, My Life as a Failed Child Star, in which she details her young life. She was bouncing around between Argentina and the greater Los Angeles area while she was dealing with insecurity and trying to make it as a child star. We've also got some comedy from Portland comic legend Susan Rice. Susan was a comedian back in the 80s, and she had sort of transitioned out of stand-up comedy and really thought her career was winding down when, at the age of 72, one of her comedy clips went viral, and she's had this whole resurgence of her career, which has been really, really cool to see. Then we've got music from singer-songwriter Anna Tivel. So that's the plan for next week's episode of Livewire. It's going to be a good one. Don't miss it. You're tuned in to Livewire. Our musical guest this week is an Oregon legend, and that was confirmed back in 2024 when she was actually inducted into the Oregon Music Hall of Fame. Laura Veers has toured the world and collaborated with the likes of K.D. Lang, Nico Case, and Sufjan Stevens, plus many more. Her music blends the poetic sensibilities of folk with the kind of rough edges of indie rock. She recently released her 14th studio album. It's called Temple Songs. Pitchfork says it's a respite from the chaos, filled with lilting melodies and hopeful reflections. And who boy, who couldn't use a respite from the chaos right now? She also played almost every instrument on this album, and she recorded it herself at her house, which she told us about during a special event we recorded at Domain Druin Winery in Oregon. This is Laura Veers on Livewire. Take a listen. What was that like for you to, like, be that sort of granular with every single sound that people are hearing on the album?
5: It was an intentional choice that I made. I built a studio in my backyard for basically to get away from my blended family. And
0: sure. You know, they might hear this.
5: No, I love them and they love me, but it's a household with four teenagers. So,
0: oh, yeah. I would build a studio in a different state. I don't think the backyard is far enough.
5: I know. I only got six steps away from the house, but, it's only, my studio is called the Temple of Bloom, and it's only 10 feet by 14 feet. But when I built it, I was thinking, okay, I need a place to teach, because I teach Zoom lessons and coach people on songwriting and recording and stuff and releasing albums. And then I also wanted a place to paint, where I do visual art. And I also wanted a place to do emails, because there's a lot of business to always be done. And then write. I'm trying to write a book. And then it accidentally ended up being a place where I could record music. I didn't build it that way.
6: Oh, really? That wasn't the
5: design? It wasn't built as a studio.
6: Huh.
5: I had just gone through a few years of not really wanting to make music and not writing songs, like 4 years, which was weird for me because I've been writing songs since I was 19. I'm 52. So if songs aren't coming to me, I don't care. Like, I'm going to do other things. I'm going to teach. I'm going to do art.
6: You're going to lift weights?
5: I lifted weights.
6: Which is in one of the videos?
5: Yes, I started a weightlifting practice.
6: This is a video for, what's the song?
5: It's called Pulse.
6: The song Pulse off of this album, the video is you doing like a full workout circuit, including lifting some pretty heavy weights.
5: I can deadlift 110 pounds currently.
6: Does that help you play guitar harder?
5: Oh, yeah. I'm a much better guitar player.
6: Like, seriously, is there a crossover between that kind of physicality and the physicality of playing an instrument, or at least just, I don't know, where your brain is at?
5: Definitely. I would not say that it's directly related to like strength with guitar playing, because that's more grip strength. Although, I mean, you do need grip strength for weight training. But the exercise really helps with my mental health, and then as an extension, the health of my career and my productivity as an artist.
6: So the songwriting sounds like kind of came back to you,
5: or
6: the impulse to do that.
5: It was an intentional thing, because I keep a 5-year journal. I looked back on that recently and I saw in September of 2024, it said, I want to self-produce an album someday. I want to play everything and do everything. And then I noticed the next year, September 2025, it was like, I'm starting to record my first album in the studio, in my backyard studio. I'm having fun. I think it's going to go okay. And then I did end up making like a strict set of rules for myself and like a determined commitment to making the record myself, because I have been like very deferential in my creative life to other people. And so many musicians and producers have been amazing, but I was like, I don't want to defer to anyone except myself today. I'd never played bass or drums on a record, but I was like, I have these instruments lying around, just kind of like crappy stuff from the basement, kid stuff. But like, my guitars are good, but the rest of the stuff you hear on there is just like kid stuff. But I was also very committed to, I want to try to, as a 52-year-old, see what I can do with trusting myself at this stage in my career. Like, how can I get this monkey off my shoulder that's telling me I don't know what I'm doing? And that is eventually what I did. And it only, once I set up the parameters for recording, I finished it in 3 months.
6: Wow. All right. Well, Laura Veers, thank you so much for being with Sarah on Livewire. Can we hear a little music?
5: For sure. Thank you.
6: All right.
5: This next one is called Flying Into Darkness, that I wrote on a plane last October going to a writer's retreat in Fairbanks. So it was going into literal darkness. But I was feeling a sense of confusion about the direction of the world and my place in it and how to help and make things better. I had a gin and tonic and then wrote the lyrics on the plane. Then the music just happened super fast when I got to my little cabin where I was staying in, and the song was done. So it was just fun how sometimes they come out, like the lyrics came out all done, just didn't need to edit them or anything. And then this song I like because it only has 2 chords, which I think is interesting. Like, a lot of my songs on my new album only have 2 chords, and I think that's just, I didn't try to do that. It's just, I feel like I'm moving to a simpler place or something. It's a smaller brain. I don't know what's happening, but I think just enjoying simplicity is what it is. Okay.

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1: That was Laura Veers, recorded live at Domaine Druin Oregon Winery. Laura's latest album is Temple Songs, and it's out and available right now. All right, that's going to do it for this week's episode of Livewire. A huge thanks to our guests, Sean Sherman, Jackie Cation, and Laura Veers.
2: Laura Haddon is our executive producer. Tim Harkins is our executive director. And our producer and editor is Melanie Sevchenko. Eben Hoffer is our technical director. Trey Hester is our assistant editor. And Ashley Park is our marketing manager.
1: Our house sound is by D. Neil Blake. And our house band is Ethan Fox Tucker, Sam Pinkerton, A.L. Alves, and A. Walker Spring, who also composes our music. This week's episode was mixed by Eben Hoffer and Trey Hester.
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1: You're a detective sergeant. You're assigned a homicide detail. An attractive blonde secretary is found beaten to death in a downtown office building. You've only one lead to start with. A length of steel pipe wrapped in heavy paper. There's no trace of the killer. Your job? Get him.
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3: 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WQCS weather. On the Treasure Coast this Sunday evening, skies remain clear tonight with a low near 66. Tomorrow stays sunny and warm, reaching 86 by afternoon. A quiet, pleasant night gives way to a bright Monday setup. A clear sky sets up easy stargazing. Current temperature on the Treasure Coast right now is 72. At WQCS.
4: There's no one way to look at the American West. A wild place of awesome natural beauty, a big open territory for pioneering individualists, or a colonized landscape. I'm Meg Wolitzer, and in this edition of Selected Shorts, fiction that explores an iconic area of the country and the space it occupies in our minds. Stay with us. You're listening to Selected Shorts, where our greatest actors transport us through the magic of fiction, one short story at a time. For many of us, the idea of the American West holds a lot of power. There's just something about the rugged terrain and the rugged individualism born of that terrain. Something about bravely confronting everything that nature might throw at you. Something about the stubbornness to seek new worlds and the survival instincts to see it through. Though many of the standard tropes about men and women or heroes and villains perpetuated by classic Westerns have shifted over time, there's still some magnetism to the idea. Of course, there's another layer that romantic American ideas often fail to confront, and we'll touch on that. This show is made up of two stories, each of which reflects a different element of what the West has become in the years since the first European settlers claimed the land for themselves. One story of a harrowing weather event, clean

0: internationally. The first piece we'll hear is by beloved, multiple award-winning writer Louise Erdrich. Erdrich is a Minnesotan whose narratives often embrace a Western landscape and her heritage as part of the Turtle Mountain Ojibwe. She's published it all, fiction, nonfiction, poetry, even children's books. Her titles include The Roundhouse, The Sentence, and Love Medicine. This piece doesn't explicitly deal with colonialism, as do a number of Erdrich's works, but it is about being haunted by troubled legacies. It's set in South Dakota and inspired by very real accounts of a famous blizzard in 1923. Right away, the story is framed as some barflies sitting around telling one another old ancestral chestnuts. And from there, Erdrich makes clear the difference between those who shaped the Old West and those living in their relatives' shadows. The weather in this story, its beauty and its violence, is strong and strange and memorable, and best experienced from the warm confines of a bar or from your home, and certainly well after the fact. Performing it is Tate Donovan. His long TV and film career includes roles in well-regarded titles including Argo, as well as animated work such as Hercules. But once you hear his voice and do an image search, you're going to say, oh, that guy, he's in everything. And here's Tate Donovan reading The Hollow Children by Louise Erdrich.
1: At the Tabor Bar around beer number 4, the men sometimes got into history farming, trading stories of their antecedents, exploits, and agonies. In the long ago, wheat prices had plunged, and most of the bonanza farms had broken up. That was when their great-greats had bought the land. The men talked about old plagues, old equipment, old swaps of ownerships, crops, land, and dire weather. John Pavlecki's great-grandmother, at the age of 9, had survived the blizzard of 1923 by burrowing into a nearby haystack when the school bus didn't show up. Diz remembered his grandfather telling stories about an Uncle Ivic, who had also endured that blizzard, which was particularly lethal because it happened on a misty and mild April day. Around 8 that morning, the bus had been almost full of children and headed toward the school, when out of the northwest, a wind of 60 miles per hour had dropped the temperature instantly to minus 20 and filled the air with a blistering cold curtain of powder. Such a snow would blind your eyes and scour the features off your face. Ivic was a farmer, part-time school teacher, and one of the bus drivers. He was taking his turn behind the wheel, and in the back of a school notebook, not long after the blizzard, he wrote about what happened. Ivic was bouncing down the muddy road when the mist dissolved, and he saw it. It was a boiling white mass rolling at him like annihilation. He drove straight in at full speed, hoping to make the rest of the way on sheer momentum. But in the whiteout, he slowed to a crawl, then crept along, feeling through the tires for the road. The children had gone dead silent. The silence lasted until Ivic lost his feel of the road and knew that they had left it. The earth on either side of the Red River had been rolling pinned by a vast and ancient glacier. The flat fields and prairie were of a time eternal, and the human presence in that expanse was slight. The children knew it. He knew it. They had to keep moving or die. Luckily, he filled the gasoline tank. "How about a song?" Ivic shouted. "What shall we sing?" the Vivigi boy called out from a few seats back. His voice trembled. Perhaps he thought that a church hymn would ensure their admittance to heaven. "We shall sing Wild Clover." Ivic had noticed the girl. She touched her hand to his shoulder. It was Agnid Aubrey, a daughter of a Welshman and an Irishwoman, a steady girl of 11 years, whose upbringing had been of the finest sort. From her mother, fearless good cheer. And from her father, a soldier who fought in Mesopotamia, drinking songs adapted for childish ears.

She began and she taught the other children the words as she went along, just the way Ivic taught his students to learn poems and stirring speeches by heart. I've been a white clover all summer long, and I've spent

0: And the song went on, amended verse after verse with clapping and stamping on the chorus. It roused Ivic's heart, and he roared the chorus too. When the children were tired of that song, there was another. Fiery pillar on our journey, lead us through the snow. Fire, fire, fire, fire, fire. This one was also accompanied by stamping and pounding, and clapping and roaring. Agnid had probably made it up just to keep them warm, but the children eventually quieted, spent. Ivic kept the school bus moving, sometimes jerking across the prairie and at times gliding on roads, determined not to drive into a ravine or be stopped by any means other than the warm house or a barn. His heart sped up so fast that he could hardly breathe. He thought of a child, Mary Waka, so quiet and so good at math. Or Warwick, the boy who chopped wood for the school stove. Or small-boned Morris, only 5 years old, whom he directed Agnet to bundle in the blanket that he usually draped his lap. He would get the children out of his mind only to have their parents crowd in. He knew the parents were praying that the bus had reached the schoolhouse before the worst hit. He thought of his friend John, whose child, the last on his route, he hadn't picked up. Was she wandering in the blizzard? And Agnid's father and mother, and his own wife, her dark hair in a braid down to her waist. She was at home, and he was glad now that the children had been ill that morning and stayed with her. She would be praying too. He put her out of his mind and drove on and on. There was no telling which direction he was going, and he knew not where he was. He only knew that he must not stop. "The others are hungry," Agnid said at last. "I myself have a meat pie so great I cannot eat the whole. Shall I direct us to surrender our lunches and divide the food?" "Yes," Ivic spoke without taking his eyes off the nothingness. "Then I will," she said, "and fairly, in spite of the spiral boys." Ivic smiled even in their peril. "Have they given you trouble?" "I have them in hand." Ivic heard the sounds of negotiation and discussion, voices kept low. He was in a cold sweat because after a long stretch of flat surface, which he thought was possibly the Meridian Road, the bus was bumping over hummocks that didn't feel like snow. For some reason, he imagined that it was a graveyard, although, of course, that was absurd. But then he felt a terrible slickness beneath the wheels. The bus skidded, and his heart dropped. He was either farther south or farther west than he thought. He hadn't gone down a steep riverbank, so he understood that they were on one of the arms of the deep lake that curved intimately below Tabor. And now, though he knew that it was unlikely in the extreme, his blighted mind reviewed the recent stretch of mild days and seized on the vision of the bus plunging to the bottom. He knew that the ice should still be sound throughout the lake, yet his unruly thoughts continued. Agnes tapped his shoulder, and he nearly shrugged her off, but she reached around with a meat pie and let him know that the children had agreed that he must have it. The instant he bit into the pie, his wheels found purchase. The roads were all straight section roads, though often little more than trails. Reading the way the snow was settling, he renewed his commitment to steering within a few degrees of center, creeping along even more slowly, peering down through the edge of his window, which he'd been forced to crack open. He nosed at the drifts and used a bit of speed to grind through them, always returning to the central line. He went on and on and on. The wind toyed with the bus. sometimes booming at its sides, sometimes sliding with a slow whistle along the window tops. At times, it reached below the hood and shook the engine like a baby's rattle. Ivic would shout to the children, "Sing that song! Sing the song about the fire!" The children sang for as long as they could. His sweat froze on his forehead. His leg shook as he pressed and let up on the brake. He blinked quickly so he wouldn't run into a tree, few though they were. His mouth was so dry that his tongue was swelling. Staring desperately hard, he wondered about snow blindness. When the light assumed that flat, bluish cast of skim milk, he knew that dusk was upon them, and they fell into the lake. It wasn't, as he imagined, an icy plummet. The water seized them so swiftly that there was no fear or pain, and the fall was surprisingly gradual. They rocked and swayed, lakeweed swirling around their necks and ears. He knew that he and the children were all lost forever. He didn't like his thoughts, but he was still glad that his son and his daughter were safe at home in the warmth of a good stove. He thought of them burning the wood that he had chopped. There was plenty. But then he heard their voices behind him, and he realized they had got on the bus after all. Sorrow cascaded over him as the bus settled on the bottom of the lake. When there was no use in steering any longer, he rose in his grief and he turned to the children. He meant to apologize and hope to recommence the singing, but the children had changed. By unknown means, on the way down to the bottom, the children had become hollow. They were transparent and so frail that they were almost unbearably weighted down by their clothing. Sagging and faint, they listed in their seats, their skin membranous and glistening. Ivic knew that he must not allow them to guess how precarious their existence was, so he went down the center aisle collecting their coats. Once they shed their coats, some shot through the windows to the surface, while others would, he realized, spend their days at the bottom, waiting for their families to come to the lake and let down a line they might grasp hold of. Ivic's eyes were open, but somehow they opened. He was once again driving on the surface of the blinding earth. He caught a glimpse of the school to the left of the bus before snow slammed shut over the sight. He doubted what he had seen, but his arms had faith. His hands guided the wheel according to his vision. He sensed that they were in the shadow of something large, a building. He pulled closer to the side, idled the bus. It was the school. In the lee of the storm, he could see the familiar boards that he himself had painted. He stopped the bus, opened the door. Wind almost sucked them out. He closed it again and instructed Agnid to sort out her classmates. They lined up in the aisle and made a chain of themselves behind the largest boy, with the smaller children in the middle, and at the end, Ivic, with Morris grappled to his chest. The wind wrestled with them as they labored around the side of the school to the door, and they tumbled in. The children scrambled up and rushed to the stove. Ivic, who always set up the next day's fire before he went home in the evening, unclenched his fingers, clumsily opened the tin matchbox, lighted a cone of newspaper. Fire leapt from the paper, snapped to the splinters of bark. Ivic stood back behind the children as they crowded close and the blaze rose up. Or did it? The chill in Ivic was far deeper than the fire could touch. The reality of the cold world beneath the ice was stronger than the warmth of the school. He turned away from the stove so the children wouldn't see his tears. What was up and what was down? If he turned back, would the children still be warm and alive, gritting their teeth in pain and happily whimpering as their numb feet and fingers prickled to life? Or would they be frail human bubbles he failed to rescue? Would his son and his daughter be among them, dissolved to froth? He closed his eyes again. Again, he was down there with the fish, darting in and out, lakeweed clogging the children's mouths, each seat inhabited by a small vanished life. And who was he? The driver? Or the one driven from existence by relentless snow? Agnid pressed into his hand a cup of snow she had melted. He looked at her. She was sturdy. The water was hot, steeped with a piece of boiled wool she'd cut away from her coat. This was, she said, an old cure that her mother used for wind sickness. Times when the mind could no longer bear the wind's moans and mumbles, and a person started hearing human voices. He took the cup, drained it down. It tasted horrible. And he was cured, or rather, he was better. For the drive would leave his mark upon him in a way that someone who had not seen those children, blue and hollow under the lake, would never understand. That is why he wrote it down.
1: That was The Hollow Children by Louise Erdrich, read by Tate Donovan. Did you get that haunted feeling from the story? To me, it isn't just that Ivek the bus driver can't shake his vision or hallucination, whatever you might want to call it. It's that the great-great-grandchildren swapping stories at the Tabor Bar are, in a sense, the hollow children Ivek sees. Their fates are linked to their ancestors' choices and will ultimately be determined by the fierceness and unpredictability of the natural landscape they inhabit. I recently spoke to Erdrich, who lives in Minnesota and owns the bookstore Birchbark Books, specializing in indigenous American books, arts, and gifts. We touched on writing short stories and Erdrich's new project on farming, which was so central to Western life. We celebrate short stories on Selected Shorts, as you know, and the opening chapter of Love Medicine, I guess it started off as a short story, and yeah, it was about family members gathering on a reservation for the funeral of an Ojibwe woman. Do you feel in your heart, your guts, or whatever that place is, like more of a short story writer or a novelist, or do you not think that way? I know you're also a poet.
2: Well, short stories came to me in the beginning, and it's harder to write them sometimes now. They come as more of a wave of emotion, the way poems do. But now I've started writing into a longer form, and I really love doing that. Everything begins as a story, but extending the story and not answering all the questions within a certain limited length. At the same time, when I have a story and an ending, I'm so excited about it. It just feels so gratifying to be able to bring a reader into a world, immerse the reader, and then say, now you can leave. And it really feels great.
1: Do you always know which it is? What feels like the beginning of a novel versus a story? You somehow sort of know? Have you ever had the experience of writing one and it turned out to be the other?
2: So many of the novels that I was writing in the beginning had stories embedded within them. So somebody would tell a story, or there would be a series of narrators, or somehow you would feel that this story was coming from a source within the novel, but it sometimes didn't have a lot of bearing on the novel. And then I started making the stories have more bearing or not using multiple narrators. And at last started writing from one point of view, which was a huge breakthrough for me. I didn't think I would sustain a point of view over a novel. And when I did, I loved it. But it's very rare. I have to have a very powerful relationship with that character.
3: It's like you have to be with that person on a long road trip. You have to be willing to do that.
2: Oh, that's a good way to put it.
3: Yeah. It seems that way to me.
2: The person's speaking to you from the passenger seat or whatever, and you can listen with one ear. You feel like you're getting these messages at any time of the day. And I usually jot them on pieces of books that are jotted on. Now I keep index cards handy because I've had daughters who buy massive quantities of index cards in high school, and then I'm left with massive quantities of index cards once they're gone. So I have so many, and I keep them with me all the time.
3: So you've brought Native American life into the center of American literature. Do you feel a responsibility as a writer, or do you write what you want to explore or love, or are they sort of interchangeable or the same?
2: It's the same. You know, this was before being any one thing was, I don't want to say politicized because it really isn't, but it is sort of acknowledged in a way. You just were who you were. And I lived in North Dakota till I was 18. So much of who I am and who I've become, I just accept it. I wouldn't go back and change anything. It's just that I didn't expect it. Certainly, I didn't expect that I would be still writing or have anything published or any sort of authority at all or bring any Native writing into the center, as you said. But it's not me. It's my parents. It's my tribe, my nation, the people around me. I mean, it's everybody else who has been essential to me who has done this.
3: Well, it's just such a wonderful body of work and a continuing wonderful body of work. You own a bookstore in Minneapolis called Birch Bark Books, and you're part of this great and powerful sorority of writer bookstore owners, Ann Patchett, Emma Straub, and soon Lauren Groff, who is opening a bookstore in Florida.
2: I didn't know Lauren Groff was doing this.
3: Yes, read about it. I'm really excited about
2: it. I will.
3: Has your reading changed or expanded since you've been doing this? Did you start reading different things because people were interested in them, or were you changing people's reading, or was it both?
2: Well, because this is a bookstore with a particular Native mission, emphasis, what have you.
3: Yeah.
2: I've certainly read more deeply in Native literature, history, and methodologies than I would have. Mm-hmm. But at the same time, I'm just reading in a general way because we were a tiny place, but we're packed literally to the rafters with all sorts of books. I read more contemporary work than I did, but I listen to more classical work than I have. I've listened to so many books over and over that have really resonated for me. For instance, I had never had the patience to sit down with Cousin Bette, Balzac's book. I would read it on long walks, and some of these books that I haven't ever had the time to really delve into, but I can listen to, have been amazing influences, really good influences.
3: I do know what you mean, though. I find that reading a classic novel, rediscovering it, or even reading it like when you weren't a sort of teenage jerk, in my case, when you were forced into reading something, reading it now, reading it at the right time is so exciting.
2: And I feel that way about contemporary work as well. I see a lot of galleys because they come into the bookstore. And sometimes I'll put one aside and pick it up in a week or two, and it's an entirely different book. It's hard to find yourself. It's hard. It's hard all your life to find yourself.
3: What are you working on now?
2: Blessedly, I sent away the copy edited version of a manuscript that's about farming. And I feel like nobody who's not been on a farm recently is going to want to read it, but I hope they will. because it's about farming. Farming used to be the central topic of books in the world. And so I decided I would try it again because I grew up in a really interesting farm environment in the Red River Valley of North Dakota. So it's a sugar beet farming territory. And it's unlike what most people think of as a farm.
3: I want to read that.
2: It's industrial farming. Yeah.
3: Well, I want to know what you mean. What's it called?
2: It's called The Mighty Red, and it's about the Red River.
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1: 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We really want to hear from you. Our next story is by Rick Bass. Bass is a writer and environmental activist who has produced books of fiction and nonfiction, including The Traveling Feast, With Every Great Breath, and The Book of Yak. And much of his writing is steeped in the land and culture of the West. I know that people sometimes talk about how, in some writers' work, the town or the land is a character. I'm not someone who tends to describe fiction that way. But in Bass's case, the landscape in which his characters live certainly makes its presence known, whether it's quiet and seeming to be in a state of waiting, or suddenly active and larger than life. This story about nature's extremes and what we humans can keep at bay is read by John Benjamin Hickey. He shows up regularly in TV series including The Good Wife and on Broadway in shows such as The Normal Heart, for which he won a Tony. And not for nothing, he's also a talented director. His remount of Plaza Suite with Matthew Broderick and Sarah Jessica Parker was a hit on Broadway and in the West End. Now he performs Fires by Rick Bass.
7: Fires. Some years the heat comes in April. There is always wind in April, but with luck there is warmth too. When the wind is from the south, the fields turn dry and everyone in the valley moves their seedlings outdoors. Root crops are what do best up here. The soil is rich from all the many fires, and potatoes from this valley taste like candy. Carrots pull free of the dark earth and they taste like crisp sun. Strawberries do well here if they're kept watered. The snow has left the valley by April, has moved up into the surrounding woods, and then by July the snow is above the woods, retreating to the cooler, shadier places in the mountains. But small oval patches of it remain behind. As the snow moves up into the mountains, snowshoe hares, gaunt but still white, descend on gardens' fresh berry plants. You can see the rabbits, white as Persian cats from a mile away, coming after your plants, hopping through sun-filled woods and over-rotting logs, following centuries-old game trails of black earth. The rabbits come straight from my outside garden like relentless zombies, and I sit on the back porch and sight in on them. But they are too beautiful to kill in great numbers. I shoot only one every month or so just to warn them. I clean the one I shoot, and I fry it in a skillet with onions and half a piece of bacon. At night, when I'm restless, I go from my bed to the window and look out. In spring, I see the rabbit standing at attention around the greenhouse, aching to get inside. Several of them will dig at the earth, trying to tunnel in, while others just sit there waiting. Once the snow is gone, the rabbits begin to lose their white fur, or rather, they do not lose it, but it begins to turn the mottled brown of decaying leaves. Finally, the hairs are completely brown and safe again, indistinguishable from the world around them. I haven't lived with a woman for a long time. Whenever one does move in with me, it feels as if I've tricked her. I've caught her in a trap, as if the gate has been closed behind her and she doesn't yet realize it. It's very remote up here. One April, a runner came to the valley to train at altitude. She was the sister of my friend Tom. Her name was Glenda, and she was from Washington State. Glenda had run races in Italy, France, and Switzerland. She told everyone, including the rough loggers and their wives, that this was the most beautiful place she had ever seen, and we believed her. Very few of us had ever been anywhere else to be able to question her. We often sat at the picnic tables in front of the saloon, 10 or 12 of us at a time, half of the town, and watched the river. Ducks and geese heading north stopped in our valley to breed, build nests, and raise their young. Ravens, with their wings and backs shining greasy in the sun, were always flying across the valley from one side of the mountains to the other. Anyone who needed to make a little money could always do so in April by planting seedlings for the Forest Service. And it was an easier time because of that fact, a time of no bad tempers or of worries put aside for a while. I did not need much money in April or in any other month. And I sat at the picnic table with Glenda and Tom and Nancy, Tom's wife, and drank beer. Glenda had yellow hair that was cut short and lake blue eyes, a pale face, and a big grin, not unlike Tom's, that belied her seriousness. Though now that she's gone, I remember her always being able to grin because of her seriousness. Like the rest of us, Glenda had no worries, not in April and certainly not later on in the summer. She had only to run. She was separated from her boyfriend who lived in California, and she didn't seem to miss him, didn't ever seem to think about him. Before planting the seedlings, the Forest Service burned the slopes they had cut the previous summer and fall. In the afternoons, there would be a sweet-smelling haze that started about halfway up the valley walls, then rose into the mountains and spilled over them, moving north into Canada, riding on the south winds. The fire's haze never settled in our valley, but hung just above us, turning the sunlight a smoky blue and making things, when seen across the valley, a barn in another pasture or a fence line, seem much farther away than they really were. It made things seem softer, too. Glenda had a long scar on the inside of her leg that ran from the ankle all the way up to mid-thigh. She had injured her knee when she was 17. This was before arthroscopic surgery, and she'd had to have the knee rebuilt the old-fashioned way, with blades and scissors. But the scar only seemed to make her legs, both of them, look even more beautiful. The scar had a graceful curve to it as it ran some distance up her leg. Glenda wore green nylon shorts and a small white t-shirt when she ran, and a headband. Her running shoes were dirty white, the color of the road, the dust during the dry season. I'm 32, and I have 6 or 7 more good years of running, she said whenever anyone asked her what her plans were or why she ran so much and why she'd come to our valley to train. Mostly it was the men who asked, the ones who sat with us in the front of the saloon watching the river, watching the spring winds move across the river. We were all glad that winter was over. Except for Nancy, I do not think the women liked Glenda very much. It was not well known in the valley what a great runner Glenda was, and I think it gave Glenda pleasure that it wasn't. "I'd like you to follow Glenda on a bicycle," Tom said the first time I'd met her. He'd invited me over for dinner a short time after she'd arrived. "There's money available from her sponsor to pay you for it," he said, handing me some money, or trying to, finally putting it in my shirt pocket. He'd been drinking and seemed as happy as I'd seen him in a long time. After stuffing the bills into my pocket, he put one arm around Nancy, who looked embarrassed for me, and the other arm around Glenda, who did not. And so I had to keep the money, which was not that much anyway. "You just ride behind her with a pistol." Tom had a gun holstered on his belt, a big one, and he took it off and handed it to me. "And you make sure nothing happens to her, the way it did to that Oakerson woman." The woman named Oakerson had been walking home along the river road after visiting friends when a bear evidently charged out of the willows and dragged her across the river. She had disappeared the previous spring, and at first everyone thought she had just run away. Her husband had gone around all summer making a fool of himself, bad-mouthing her. Then hunters found her body in the fall right before the first snow. Every valley had its bear stories, but we thought our story was the worst because the victim had been a woman. "It'll be good exercise for me," I said to Tom. And then I said to Glenda, "Do you run fast?" It wasn't a bad job. I was able to keep up with her most of the time. Some days Glenda ran only a few miles, very fast, and on other days it seemed she ran forever. There was hardly ever any traffic, not a single car or truck, and I daydreamed as I rode along behind her. Early in the morning, we'd leave the meadow in front of Tom's place and head up in the mountain on the South Fork Road, above the river and into the woods, going past my cabin. Near the summit, the sun would be up and burning through the haze of the planting fires. Everything would look foggy and old, as if we'd gone back in time and not everything had been decided yet. By the time we reached the summit, Glenda's shirt and shorts were drenched, her hair damp and sticking to the sides of her face. Her socks and even her running shoes were wet. But she always said that the people she would be racing against would be training even harder than she was. There were lakes around the summit, and the air was cooler. On the north slope, the lakes still had a thin crust of ice over them, a crust that thawed each afternoon but froze again at night. What Glenda liked to do after she'd reached the summit, her face flushed and her wrists limp and loose, so great was the heat and her exhaustion, was to leave the road and run down the game trail, tripping, stumbling, running downhill again. I'd have to throw the bike down and hurry after her. She'd pull her shirt off and run into the shallows of the first lake she saw, her feet breaking through the thin ice. Then she'd sit down in the cold water like an animal chased there by hounds. "God, this feels good," she said the first time she did that. She leaned her head back on the shelf of ice behind her and spread her arms as if she were resting on a cross. She looked up through the haze at the empty sky above the tree line. "Come over here," she said. "Come feel this." I waded out following her trail through the ice and sat down next to her. She took my hand and put it on her chest. What I felt was like nothing I'd ever imagined. It was like lifting up the hood of a car with the engine on and seeing all the cables and belts and fan blades still running. Right away, I wanted to get her to a doctor. I wondered if she were going to die, whether I'd be held responsible. I wanted to pull my hand away, but she made me keep it there, and gradually the drumming slowed, became steadier, and still she made me keep my hand there until we could both feel the water's coldness. And then we got out. I had to help her up because her damaged knee was so stiff. We spread out our clothes and lay down on flat rocks to dry in the wind and the sun. She said that she'd come to the mountains to run because it would strengthen her knee. There was something that made me believe that that was not the truth, though I cannot tell you what other reason there might have been. On every hot day, we went into the lake after her run. It felt wonderful, and lying in the sun afterward was wonderful too. Once we were dry, our hair smelled like the smoke from the planting fires. There were times when I thought Glenda might be dying and had come here just to live out our last days, to run in a country of great beauty. By the time we started our journey home, there'd be a slow wind coming off the river. The wind cleared a path through the haze, moving it to either side, and beneath it, in that space between, we could see the valley, green and soft. Midway up the north slope, the ragged fires would still be burning. Wavering smoke rose from behind the trees. The temptation to get on the bike and coast all the way down was always strong, but I knew what my job was. We both did. It was the time when bears came out of hibernation, and the safety of winter was not to be confused with the seriousness of summer and the way that things were changing. Walking back, we'd come upon ruffed grouse, the males courting and fanning in the middle of the road, spinning in a dance, their throat sacs inflated and pulsing bright orange-red. The grouse did not want to let us go past. They stamped their feet and blocked our way, trying to protect some small certain area they had staked out for themselves. Glenda stiffened whenever she saw the fanning males and shrieked when they rushed in and tried to peck at her ankles. We'd stop at my cabin for lunch, and I'd open all the windows. By then, the sun would have heated the log walls, and inside was a rich, dry smell, as there is when you've been away from your house for a very long time. We would sit at the breakfast room table and look out the window at the woods going up the mountain behind the chicken house. We drank coffee and ate whitefish, which I had caught and smoked the previous winter. I planted a few young apple trees in the backyard that spring, and the nursery that sold them to me said that these trees could withstand even the coldest winters, though I wasn't sure I believed it. They were small trees and would not bear fruit for 4 years, and that had sounded to me like such a long time that I really had to think about whether or not I even wanted to buy them. But I bought them anyway, without really knowing why. I also didn't know what would make a person run as much as Glenda did. I liked riding alongside her, though, and having coffee with her after the runs, and I knew I would be sad to see her leave the valley. I think that was what kept up the distance between us, a nice distance, the fact that both of us knew she would stay only a short time, only until the end of August. Knowing this seemed to take away any danger, any wildness. It was a certainty. There was a wonderful sense of control. I had a couple of dogs in the backyard, Texas hounds I'd brought up north with me a few years before. I kept them penned up in the winter so they wouldn't chase deer, but in the spring and summer, I let them lie around in the grass, dozing. There was one thing they would chase, though, in the summer. It lived under the chicken house, and I don't know what it was. It ran too fast for me to ever get a good look at it. It was small and dark with fur, but it wasn't a bear cub. Perhaps it was some rare animal, something from Canada, maybe something no one had ever seen before. Whatever it was, it never grew from year to year, yet it seemed young somehow, as if maybe someday it would grow. It would rip out of the woods, a fleet blur, headed for its burrow, and as soon as the dog saw it, they would be up and baying right on its tail, but the thing always reached its burrow under the chicken house just ahead of them. Glenda and I would sit at the window and watch it every day. But it kept no timetable, and there was no telling when it would come or even if it would come. We called it a hedgehog because that was the closest thing it might have resembled. Some nights Glenda would call me on the shortwave radio. She would key the mic a few times to make it crackle and wake me up, and then I would hear a mysterious voice floating in the static through my cabin. "Have you seen the hedgehog?" she would ask sleepily. But it was never her real voice there in the dark with me. "Did you see the hedgehog?" she'd want to know. And I would wish she was there with me at that moment, but it would be no good. Glenda was leaving in August or September at the latest. "No," I'd say in the dark, "no hedgehog today. Maybe it's gone away." Though I had thought that many times, I would always see it again just when I thought I never would. "How are the dogs?" she'd ask. "They're asleep." "Good night," she'd say. "Good night." One Thursday night, I had Tom and Nancy and Glenda over for dinner. Friday was Glenda's day off from running, so she allowed herself to drink and stay up late on Thursdays. Before dinner, we started out drinking at the saloon. Around dusk, we went down to my cabin, and Glenda and I fixed dinner while Tom and Nancy sat on the front porch, watching the elk appear in the meadow across the road as the light faded. "Where's that famous hedgehog?" Tom bellowed, puffing a cigar, blowing smoke rings into the night, big perfect O's. The elk lifted their heads, chewing the summer grass like cattle, the bull's antlers glowing with velvet. "In the backyard," Glenda said as she washed the salad greens, "but you can only see him in the daytime." "Ah, it's—" Tom roared, standing up with his bottle of Jack Daniels. He took off down the steps, stumbling, and the three of us put down what we were doing to get flashlights and run after him to make sure he was all right. Tom was a trapper, and it riled him to think that there was an animal he did not know, could not trap, could not even see. Out by the chicken house, he got down on his hands and knees, breathing hard, and we crowded around him to shine the flashlights into the deep, dusty hole. He made grunting noises that were designed, I suppose, to make the animal want to come out, but we never saw anything. It was cold under the stars. Far off, the planting fires burned, but they were held in check, controlled by backfires. I had a propane fish fryer, and we put it on the front porch, and we cut trout into small cubes, rolled them in flour, then dropped them in the hot spattering grease. We fixed about 100 trout cubes. And when we finished eating, there were none left. Glenda had a tremendous appetite and ate almost as many as Tom. She licked her fingers afterwards and asked if there were any more. After dinner, we took our drinks and sat on the steep roof of my cabin above the second floor dormer. Tom sat out on the end of the dormer as if it were a saddle, and Glenda sat next to me for warmth, and we watched the fires spread across the mountainside, burning but contained. Below us in the backyard, those few rabbits that still had not turned completely brown began coming out of the woods. Dozens of them approached the greenhouse, then stopped and lined up around it, wanting to get into the tender young carrots and the Simpson lettuce. I had put sheets down on the ground to trick them, and we laughed as the rabbits shifted nervously from sheet to sheet, several of them huddling together on one sheet at a time, imagining they were protected. "Turn back, you bastards!" Tom shouted. That woke the ducks on the pond nearby, and they began clucking among themselves. It was a reassuring sound. Nancy made Tom tie a rope around his waist and tie the other end around the chimney in case he fell. But Tom said he wasn't afraid of anything and was going to live forever. Glenda weighed herself before and after each run. I had to remind myself not to get too close to her. I only wanted to be her friend. We ran and rode in silence. We never saw any bears, but she was frightened of them, even as the summer went on without us seeing any, and so I always carried the pistol. We'd gotten tanned from lying out by the lake up at the summit. Glenda took long naps at my cabin after her runs. We both did, Glenda sleeping on my couch. I'd cover her with a blanket and lie down on the floor next to her. The sun would pour in through the window. There was no longer any other world beyond our valley, only here, only now. But still, I could feel my heart pounding. It turned drier than ever in August, and the loggers began cutting again. The days were windy, and the fields and meadows turned to crisp hay. Everyone was terrified of sparks, especially the old people, because they'd seen big fires rush through the valley, moving through like an army, the big fire in 1910, and then again in 1930, which burned up every tree except for the luckiest ones, so that for years afterward the entire valley was barren and scorched. One afternoon in early August, Glenda and I went to the saloon. She lay down on top of a picnic table and looked up at the clouds. She'd be going back to Washington in 3 weeks, she said, and then down to California. Almost all the men would be off logging in the woods by then, and if she stayed, we would have been the only ones there. We would have the whole valley to ourselves. Tom and Nancy had been calling us the lovebirds since July, hoping for something to happen, something other than what was or wasn't, but that had stopped in August. Glenda was running harder than ever, really improving, so that I was having trouble keeping up with her. There was no ice left anywhere, no snow, not even the darkest, coolest parts of the forest, but the lakes and rivers were still ice cold when we waded into them. Glenda continued to press my hand to her breast until I could feel her heart calming and then almost stopping as the waters worked on her. "Don't you ever leave this place," she said as she watched the clouds. "You've got it really good here." I stroked her knee with my fingers, running them along the inside of the scar. The wind tossed her hair around. She closed her eyes, and though it was hot, there were goosebumps on her tanned legs and arms. "No, I would never do that," I said. I thought about her heart hammering in her chest after those long runs. At the top of the summit, I'd wonder how anything could ever be so alive. The afternoon she set fire to the field across the road from my cabin was a still day, windless. And I suppose that Glenda thought it would do no harm, and she was right, though I did not know it then. I was at my window when I saw her out in the field lighting matches, bending down and cupping her hands until a small blaze appeared at her feet. Then she came running across the field. At first, I could hardly believe my eyes. The smoke in front of the fire made it look as if I were seeing something from memory or something that had happened in another time. The fire seemed to be secondary, even inconsequential. What mattered was that she was running, coming across the field toward my cabin. I loved to watch her run. I did not know why she had set the fire, and I was very afraid that it might cross the road and burn up my hay barn, maybe even my cabin. But I was not as frightened as I might have been. It was the day before Glenda was going to leave, and mostly I was just delighted to see her. She ran up the steps, pounded on my door, and came inside breathless, having run a dead sprint all the way. The fire was spreading fast, even without a wind, because the grass was so dry, and red-winged blackbirds were flying out of the grass ahead of it. I could see rabbits and mice scurrying across the road, heading for my yard. It was late in the afternoon, not even dusk. An elk bounded across the meadow. There was a lot of smoke. Glenda pulled me by the hand, taking me back outside and down the steps, back out toward the fire, toward the pond on the far side of the field. It was a large pond, large enough to protect us, I hoped. We ran hard across the field, and a new wind suddenly picked up, a wind created by the flames. We got to the pond and kicked our shoes off, pulled off our shirts and our jeans, and splashed into the water. We waited for the flames to reach us and then work their way around us. It was just a grass fire, but the heat was intense as it rushed towards us, blasting our faces with hot wind. It was terrifying. We ducked our heads under the water to cool our drying faces and threw water on each other's shoulders. Birds flew past us, and grasshoppers dived into the pond with us, where hungry trout rose and snapped at them, swallowing them like corn. It was growing dark, and there were flames all around us. We could only wait and see whether the grass was going to burn itself up as it swept past. "Please, love," Glenda was saying, and I did not understand at first that she was speaking to me. "Please, love." We had moved out into the deepest part of the pond, chest deep, and kept having to duck beneath the surface because of the heat. Our lips and our faces were scorched. Pieces of ash were floating down to the water like snow. It was not until nightfall that the flames died, leaving just a few orange ones flickering here and there. But the rest of the small field was black and smoldering. It turned suddenly cold, and we held on to each other tightly because we were shivering. I thought about luck, and I thought about chance. I thought about fears, all the different ones, and the things that could make a person run. She left at daylight. She would not let me drive her home. She said she wanted to run instead, and she did. Her feet raised puffs of dust in the road.
1: That was Fires by Rick Bass, performed by John Benjamin Hickey. No, our narrator is no John Wayne, but there is a hint of that steely, distant man of honor in Bass's narrator. And in the end, he's very like the elusive woodchuck in his backyard. Nothing, not even a brush fire, can truly dislodge him from his hiding spot. But Bass really paints the picture there, doesn't he? I can see the twisting mountain roads, smell the smoke, feel the cold of the icy lake. That's the beauty of writers like Rick Bass and Louise Erdrich, who are steeped in the landscapes about which they write. There are parts of the West that still feel wild, and these authors bring us right to them. I'm Meg Wolitzer. Thanks for joining me for Selected Shorts. Selected Shorts is produced by Jennifer Brennan and Sarah Montague. Our team includes Matthew Love, Drew Richardson, Mary Shimkin, Vivienne Woodward, and Magdalene Robleski. The readings are recorded by Miles B. Smith. Our programs presented at the Getty Center in Los Angeles are recorded by Phil Richards. Our mix engineer for this episode was Joe Plourd. Our theme music is David Peterson's That's the Deal, performed by the Deerdorf Peterson Group. 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This program is also made possible with public funds from the New York State Council on the Arts, with the support of Governor Kathy Hochul and the New York State Legislature. 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
0: 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And if a named storm threatens, count on WQCS News for local up-to-date storm information.
2: 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Quiet evening on the Treasure Coast. Skies stay clear tonight, and we dip to 66 overnight. Light breeze, good stargazing. Tomorrow turns sunny and warm, topping out near 86, with a dry feel and a late sea breeze. If you're out now, it's a pleasant one on the Treasure Coast. 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
3: Hello, coming up on the newsroom, we hear from our correspondent in Northern Ireland, where a contentious Protestant march is due to take place in the coming hours.
4: During the night, a large crowd gathered on the Gravaki Road, and including some men wearing masks. Really, there was a sense of tensions rising.
3: Also today at 4 hours GMT with me, Nick Miles, we ask why there are increasing reports of AI going rogue and how worried should we be? Later in the programme, we look at what renewed fighting in northern Ethiopia means for people living there. Hear how Bangladesh is fighting a devastating measles outbreak. And
5: this is Tenzin.
6: I wanted to tell a different side of the story. He'd always been the supporting character as opposed to the hero of that narrative.
3: Yes, that unsung hero who made the first ascent of Everest, now on the big screen for the first time. That is all coming up after this bulletin of Maine World News.
7: Live from NPR News, I'm Dale Willman. President Trump says he is rejecting an Iranian plan to reopen the Strait of Hormuz. NPR's Ava Pukach has a report.
8: Trump told reporters Saturday that the deal, quote, would not be acceptable. Iran made the proposal, which also called for resuming negotiations between the U.S. and Iran at the United Nations General Assembly meetings. Iran's Foreign Minister Abbas Araghchi told reporters Friday that it was a, quote, concrete seven-day plan to reopen the strait. He said the strait would be opened on the sixth day, with negotiations on Iran's nuclear program starting the day after. The proposal is similar to a memorandum of understanding the U.S. and Iran agreed to in June. That deal collapsed shortly after due to disputes over the memo's vague wording, including language related to who would control the strait. The U.S. and Iran resumed strikes soon after. Ava Pukach, NPR News.
7: A powerful storm is continuing to move along the northeastern coast of the U.S. at this hour. Some 100,000 people were without power on Saturday, and the storm has led to flight cancellations and concert

0: I felt as soon as I met David that I had met the most extraordinary person. It's because of who he was as a human being, the empathy that he had, the insistent optimism. It was specifically his connection to that place between heaven and earth. The crayon held by some
1: invisible name. Dream. We will hear more of The Sweet Tones of Alicia Witt later this hour. And a very quick reminder that I have with me in the studio my two guests for the rest of the programme, giving me their views on the news and the talking points of the day. And today they are Kate Clark, journalist and co-director of the Afghanistan Analyst Network, and Andrea Seller, broadcaster and professor of chemistry at University College London. More from them a little later in the programme. But first, President Trump has rejected a new Iranian proposal to reopen the Strait of Hormuz within a week's time frame. He said Tehran had only put forward the proposal because it was losing the war.
2: Well, I'm rejecting their deal. They want to make a deal where they open the strait immediately because they're losing so badly. You know, you don't read that or you don't see that in the fake news. But we're winning tremendously. We have total control of the Hormuz Strait. Massive amounts of oil are coming out of the Hormuz Strait. Last night, we had 29 ships come out. They want to make a deal, and I think that's fine. I like making a deal, too.
1: Well, Iran's Foreign Minister Abbas Araghchi said Tehran was waiting to receive Washington's

0: Hurricane season runs through November 30th. Are you prepared?
1: After a storm, it may be some time before power is restored. Make sure your hurricane kit includes water. The general rule is 1 gallon of water per person per day, and stock up early.
0: Be prepared for tropical weather before the forecast. And if a named storm threatens, count on WQCS News for local up-to-date storm information.
2: 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WQCS weather. Sunshine leads the day on the Treasure Coast, with a quick warm-up to 86 this afternoon. Skies turn partly cloudy tonight, settling to 66. Tomorrow trends a touch hotter and mostly sunny, topping out near 88. Comfortable to start and bright overall, your morning begins quite mild. On the Treasure Coast, it's currently 64 at WQCS.
3: Welcome to City Arts and Lectures, a season of talks and onstage conversations with some of the most celebrated writers, artists, and thinkers of our day, recorded before an audience at the Sydney Goldstein Theater in San Francisco. This week, our guest is Brian Stevenson, one of America's most prominent public interest lawyers. Stevenson is founder and executive director of Equal Justice Initiative, a nonprofit providing legal representation to people illegally convicted, unfairly sentenced, or abused in state jails and prisons. Among their major wins, exonerating innocent death row prisoners and ending mandatory life without parole sentences for children. On September 10th, 2026, Stevenson came to the Sydney Goldstein Theater to talk to journalist and professor Lisa Armstrong about his lifelong work, including one of his current cases involving a 10-year-old entered into the adult court system. Join us now for a conversation with Brian Stevenson.
4: Thank you.

0: Hello, everyone. Thank you. I've been so looking forward to this conversation and have so many questions for you. And I'd like to start with something that you've been working on this week. So you were arguing a case before the Wisconsin Supreme Court in which a young man was charged with killing his mother at age 10. The case ended up automatically in the adult system. And I'd like to ask you to first tell us a little bit more about the case, but then also how you ended up involved.
1: Sure. So there are 13 states in America that have no minimum age for trying children as adults. Wisconsin is one of the states that has set the minimum age for trying a child as an adult as 10. And in addition to that, in Wisconsin, for certain crimes, you're automatically tried as an adult. And to get back to the juvenile court, you have to persuade the judge that you belong in juvenile court. And so this 10-year-old little boy who lived with his mother was his greatest champion. He had some emotional and mental health problems. She fought for him fiercely. She got him counseling when many people in his family turned their back on him because she had this little boy with a man who was not her husband, who was married to someone else. And one of his challenges really was about getting up early and whatever. His counselor said, look, he needs to stop spending so much time on video games. And so she took his games away. He got frustrated. And because she kept a gun in the house this particular morning, he got access to the gun, went into the basement. There was some conflict, and he pulled the trigger, and his mother was shot and killed. He initially said that he was spinning the gun and that it happened accidentally. He was kind of interrogated by the police at 10 by himself, and they got him to say that he actually pulled the trigger, not twirling it. So homicide in Wisconsin is one of those offenses where no matter what your age, if you're over 10, you're automatically in the adult court. And the judge in the adult court denied his request to be tried as a juvenile. And the lawyers asked me to get involved after the case went up on appeal. There was an intermediate court that said, no, he should be back in juvenile court. So that's what I was arguing on Tuesday before the Wisconsin Supreme Court. And I have to say, it's heartbreaking, to be honest, because I'm talking about the fundamental requirements of the Due Process Clause and how the Eighth Amendment protections in Miller and all of these cases should be extended in this context. And, you know, is this substantive due process, procedural due process? I'm trying to get this court to see a path to helping this little boy. And what you really want to say is, what are we doing? Taking a 10-year-old child and threatening him with life imprisonment without parole in the adult system.

0: not leave and just weep, because he's a little boy who needs care and protection and love. All children need care and protection and love, no matter what your race, no matter what your ethnicity, no matter what your nationality. If you are a child, someone, you need someone to care for you and to protect you and to love you. And it breaks my heart that we have so many children who are being denied that care and protection and love, and we think that's justice. And ultimately, you know, I'm just trying to persuade this court and policymakers everywhere that all children are children, and that we shouldn't think about our commitment to children. We shouldn't think about how we love and care for children by looking at how well we treat talented kids and privileged kids and gifted kids. Our measure of our commitment to children has to be how we treat poor kids, abused kids, neglected kids, undocumented kids. I'm fighting for Noah Mann Tate and some other kids, young kids in that state who have also been certified to stand trial as an adult. But when I take on a case like this, I really do. It's hard for me to not think I'm fighting for all children who have been denied the care and the protection and the love that they deserve. And, you know, I think these kids are precious. I think we should be ashamed that we want to condemn them and throw them away as if they're beyond redemption or beyond hope. If you spend any time with them, it's very clear to me that they absolutely have the potential for hope and redemption. And what breaks my heart about this case is that no one would be fighting harder for him to not be thrown to the adult system than his mom. And that is the tragedy that we sometimes are blinded to when we allow these rules and procedures and policies to shape our conduct. And nobody takes responsibility for doing what is just and what is right. The state's argument was about, oh, the limits of this and the limits of that, and that's substantive due process. And my argument is that if we do not promote and ensure justice in our courts, then we fail in this society, in this democracy, to do what's required.
1: But how do you get people to change their thinking? So one of the stories that I've worked on that has probably had the most influence on me was about a young man called Joshua. He was incarcerated at the age of 11. He was in the juvenile system, and he was incarcerated for kicking a school safety officer. And when his mother emailed me about him, one of the things that struck me was his age. And the question of, and this is in Texas, so the question is, well, why are we locking up an 11-year-old?
0: Yeah.
1: But there's been so much, whether it's, you know, your work or other lawyers' work, there are Supreme Court cases, there's Miller, there's Montgomery, that, you know, show that children are different. There are studies that look at brain development. There are things that look at trauma. So there's all this information out there. Why do we still have a system that allows for a child to, or certain children, to not be seen as children? And then the follow-up question is, how do we change that?
0: Yeah. Well, I think it's the right question, you know, how and why. I think it is because of what I call the politics of fear and anger. Our policies in so many areas have been shaped by politicians and elected leaders who trafficked in fear and anger. And what happens when a society or a community allows itself to be governed by fear and anger, we start to tolerate things we should never tolerate. We start to accept things we should never accept. When I look at human history over the last 100 years, the worst moments in human history have largely been associated with those times when nations and governments gave in to the politics of fear and anger. That's what happened in Germany in the 1930s. It's what happened in Rwanda in the early 90s when neighbors started slaughtering neighbors. It's what happened in this country in the 80s and 90s when criminologists were going around arguing that there's a new species of child in America. And they said, these children look like kids and sound like kids, but they're not kids. What they are is, quote, super predators. And we use that label to demonize children. And every state in the country, including California, lowered the minimum age for trying children as adults. We began pulling kids.

0: It's into the criminal justice system. It impacted educational policy. That's when you started hearing terms like zero tolerance. And we turned schools into little prisons. And you had principals that talked to students like they were wardens. You had teachers that acted like they were correctional officers. And we began to criminalize children. And I got involved in cases of 5- and 6-year-old children being placed in handcuffs because they were misbehaving. We didn't see how traumatizing and misguided that was, but they're 5- and 6-year-old children. And so that narrative impacted our policymaking. And all of these states lowered the minimum age for trying children as adults. That's when this law in Wisconsin was passed in 1993. And we created an environment where people thought they were being tough by giving in to these narratives. Now, it's interesting that a decade later, the architects and the authors of that super predator theory announced that they were wrong, that the data that they had relied on and this forecast was misguided. And they retreated. But, of course, these laws were in place. And nobody's kind of combated the politics of fear and anger with something that is kind of hope and insight. And so that's how we got into this place. And the schools in too many places became these places where kids that were unwanted, that were disfavored, were being plucked out, were being arrested. They didn't hesitate to arrest an 11-year-old or to prosecute a very young child. And that's how we created this world. That's when the life without parole sentences for kids, that's when the death penalty for kids, all of that stuff started to happen. How do we get out of it? I think we need to push back against the politics of fear and anger, not just as it relates to juvenile justice and the way we treat children, but in every sector. We're living at a time where you see the rise of the politics of fear and anger all around the world. And I just think we will fall into all of the problems that we have seen across human history of abusing other people, being cruel to other people. You can see it playing out in our immigration policy. Well, I'm angry, and so I'm going to treat people like that. You can see it playing out in so many areas. And I think the way we have to respond to that is to get people to first of all, recognize that fear and anger are not the emotions that should dictate our policy. And then help people see children as who they really are, see people as really who they are. You know, I worked on a case, I wrote about this, involving a 14-year-old boy who lived in a household where his mother was often the target of domestic violence. And this boy's mother had a boyfriend, and when the man would start drinking, he'd come home and he'd get violent. And one day he'd been drinking, he came home, walked into the kitchen, punched this boy's mother in the face. She fell on the floor. She was bleeding. She was unconscious. Her son came running into the kitchen to help his mom, tried to revive her, but she was non-responsive. And after 10 minutes, he thought his mom was dead. She wasn't dead, but he thought she was dead. The man went into a bedroom, and the little boy got up, went into the bedroom, was going to call the police, but then remembered that this man kept a handgun in the dresser drawer. And he went over to the drawer and he pulled out the gun, walked over to where the man was sleeping, pointed the gun at the man's head. And the man was asleep and he was snoring. And at some point, the man stopped snoring and jumped. And when the man jumped, the little boy jumped and pulled the trigger, shot the man in the head and killed him instantly. He was very small for his age, under 5 feet tall, weighed less than 100 pounds, no prior juvenile adjudications. I was 14 years old. And might have been tried as a juvenile, but for the fact that the man he shot, his mother's boyfriend, well, that man was a deputy sheriff. And because of his deputy sheriff, the prosecutor insisted that this child be tried as an adult, and the judge certified him to stand trial as an adult. They immediately placed him in the adult jail. I got involved 3 days later, went to the jail, and when this little boy came in, I was struck by how terrified he looked. And I started asking him questions. He wouldn't answer any of my questions. And I finally said, look, man, you got to talk to me. I can't help you if you don't talk to me. He wouldn't say anything. And I got up and I got near him, pulled my chair close. And he wouldn't look at me, just kept staring straight ahead. And I couldn't figure out what to do. And at some point, I just leaned on him. And when I leaned on him, he leaned back. And I put my arm around him, and I said, come on, you got to talk to me. I can't help you if you don't talk to me. And that's when this little boy started to cry. And through his tears, he began talking to me, not about what happened with the man, not about what happened with his mom, but he started talking to me about what had happened at the adult jail where he'd been sent. And he told me on the first night several men had hurt him. He told me on the next night several people had assaulted him sexually. Then he told me on the night before I'd gotten there, so many people had hurt him. And I held this little boy while he cried hysterically for almost an hour. And I finally got him calm. I said, look, I'm going to get you out of here. You stay right here. And I'll never forget him grabbing me by the arm, saying, please, please don't go. Please don't go. I said, no, it's okay. It's all right. I'm going to get you out of here. And when I left that jail, the question I had in my mind is, who is responsible for this? And the answer is, we are. We've allowed these narratives put us in places where we abuse children. We've allowed these narratives to cause us to think that some children aren't children. And what I believe we have to do to get past this phenomena is to get closer to kids like that kid. I don't think anybody in this room would have felt any differently than me. If you had been holding that little boy while he was hysterically crying about what had happened to him, you would want to do something to help him. I just have to believe that. I don't think any of these judges or prosecutors or people would think differently if they were in a room with a little boy who was crying uncontrollably, who's being victimized in that way. I think if I could take that court with me to the detention facility in Milwaukee and have them meet this little boy whose fate now is in their hands and see him and understand his humanity and his desire to recover from something that will haunt him for the rest of his life, this would be a much easier case. And so I think we have to get closer to children wherever they are, and not just the privileged and talented kids. I think we need to get closer to poor kids, marginalized kids, kids that are dealing with all kinds of difficulties, because in that proximity, we'll see their humanity, but more than that, we'll see their beauty. The clients I represent, these children I represent, they're beautiful human beings. They've done some really tragic things. They've made big mistakes, but their beauty as a child cannot be overlooked. So that's what we need elected officials to do. That's what we need policymakers to do. Go into these communities. We can identify the zip codes where 70 to 80% of the children are going to end up in some custodial status with the criminal justice system. They're living in communities where there's a lot of violence, a lot of hatred. Nobody's hugging them. Nobody's embracing them. They go to schools and they're threatened. Many of them have trauma disorders because they're constantly having to navigate conflict and violence. And so I think the way forward is to recognize that we do have a crisis in many of our communities where so many of our children are dealing with these trauma disorders, and we need an intervention. If I could get medical schools all over the country to start setting up clinics in elementary schools where we screen and treat people, children, with trauma disorders, and we help them recover, I would do it, because I think that's the way we get to a better place. It's not going to be enough to just punish people after something bad has happened. But I do think understanding and proximity is going to be key. That's what gets you past the fear and anger, is when you're up close with somebody. You've been to San Quentin. You've seen the intellect and the skill and the magic that can come with people who are trying to recover, trying to find redemption, trying to find a way forward. And I think that's what we're going to have to do society-wide.
1: So, but I want to ask if you think that that proximity applies for everyone, meaning there's a form of proximity in which I, as the privileged person, am going to see you, other person, and I'm going to be around you and I'm going to understand you, but there's still a, you are other and I am around you. And I'm trying to understand you, but I'm the center of it all. And you mentioned, you know, me going into San Quentin, and I will say that, you know, I've been at Berkeley and living here for 5 years now. Some of the people who have been the kindest to me are behind bars at San Quentin.
0: Yeah.
1: Going in and teaching, they will thank me for seeing their humanity, mm-hmm. and I will thank them for doing the same. So it's not, I'm going in, yes, I have more privilege. It's not me going in and sort of looking at these men as being other. It's me being in community. So I guess what does proximity mean to you, and how do you get people to not go in and sort of other, but be in community and actually see the beauty as you outlined?
0: Yeah, I think that's a really important question. I don't think, you know, we don't need crusaders. We don't need saviors. We don't need people to kind of parachute in because they have all the answers. We need human beings to just be present. And you will learn more than you teach. You will get more than you give. And that's the phenomenon that I think makes service and presence so powerful. People do have skills. People do have knowledge. We can help others that are struggling and dealing with difficulties. I'm not suggesting that we don't have something to offer, but I think the orientation has to be exactly the way you framed it, which is to not imagine yourself as the center of the story. I talk a lot about, you know, how I got into death penalty work and, you know, going to law school and being really disillusioned my first few weeks by this emphasis on things that I wasn't as interested in. I went to law school because I wanted to help the poor. I wanted to help people who are marginalized. I wanted to make a difference. I wanted to do justice. And it didn't seem like anybody was talking about that in my first few weeks of law school. I was a philosophy major in college. I hadn't really thought much about how to get to law school. And during my senior year, somebody came up to me and said, "Brian, I hope you know that nobody's going to pay you to philosophize when you graduate from college." And I sort of panicked, and I was a first-generation college student, and I thought, oh, my God, how do I stay in school? And I was asking people, and people said, "You have to go to graduate school." I said, "Graduate school? What is that?" I really did not know. I started looking into graduate school, and to my horror, discovered that to get into graduate school for history or literature or political science, you have to know a lot about history, literature, and political science. I was intimidated by this. I kept looking, and to be honest, that's how I found my way to law school. It became very clear to me, you don't need to know anything to go to law school. And so I signed up for that. But when I got there, I wanted to, and it didn't seem like people were focused on that. This was the early 80s, and I went to the School of Government to get a degree in public policy, thought that would be better, and didn't find that to be very satisfying. And it's only when I took a course that required me to get proximate that things changed. And I went to Georgia, started working with these lawyers representing people on death row. They asked me to go to death row after I'd been there a week. I didn't feel competent to meet somebody in an imperiled place like that. But I did it because they asked me. I got in my car, drove down there, and really was anxious because I hadn't taken criminal procedure. I didn't pay close attention. And so I didn't feel like I knew anything. And by the time I got to the prison, went to the back, I was just so anxious. And then they opened the door, and there stood the first condemned man I'd ever seen. And he had handcuffs on his wrist, chains around his waist, shackles on his ankles. They unchained him. He walked over. And I panicked and just confessed my ignorance. I said, "I'm so sorry. I'm just a law student. I don't know anything about habeas corpus. I don't know anything about the death penalty. I don't know anything about criminal procedure. I don't know anything about civil procedure. I don't know." And he got this worried look on his face. And then I remembered what I was supposed to say. "But they sent me down here to tell you that you're not at risk of execution anytime in the next year." And when I said that, he just said, wait. "Say that again." I said, "You're not at risk of execution any time in the next year." And he said, wait, say that again. I said, "You're not at risk of execution any time in the next year." And then that man stepped forward and just hugged me. And he said, thank you. He said, "You're the first person I've met in the 2 years I've been on death row who's not a death row prisoner or death row guard." He said, "I've been talking to my wife and kids on the phone, but I haven't let them come and visit because I was afraid they'd show up and I'd have an execution date." He said, "Now because of you, I'm going to see my wife. I'm going to see my kids." He said, thank you. And I couldn't believe how in my ignorance, just being proximate, just being there could have an impact on the quality of someone's life. And that man and I started talking, and I forgot that I was a law student. Mm-hmm. I forgot that he was a condemned man on Georgia's death row. We were just two people. And there were times when we were laughing. There were times when things got heavy. And, I just lost track of time. I was only supposed to be there an hour. 1 hour turned to 2 hours. 2 hours turned to 3 hours. The guards were waiting for me to end. When I didn't end, they got very angry. They came bursting into the visitation area, and they couldn't do anything to me, so they took it out on this condemned man. Mm-hmm. They grabbed him, they threw him against the wall, pulled his arms back, and it upset me. They put the handcuffs back on his wrist, the chain around his waist, the shackles on his ankles, and they were treating him so roughly. I said, "Please, you don't have to do that. He didn't do anything wrong. It's my fault." But they just ignored me. And they shoved that man toward the door, and it broke my heart. And I kept saying, please, you don't have to do that. And they just ignored me. And then when he got near the door, I watched him plant his feet. And then when they tried to shove him through the door, he didn't move. And that's when he turned to me and he looked at me and he said, Brian, don't worry about this. You just come back. And that was the moment that he did this thing I'll never forget. That was the moment when he closed his eyes, threw his head back, and started to sing. And he started singing this hymn. He started singing, I'm pressing on the upward way. New heights I'm gaining every day, still praying as I'm onward bound. And he said, Lord, plant my feet on higher ground. And even the guard stopped. And then they recovered and they started pushing him down the hallway. And you could hear the chains clanging as he was being pushed down the hallway, but you could also hear this condemned man singing about higher ground. And when I heard that song, that was the moment that everything changed for me. That's the moment when proximity opened up a whole new world, because that's the moment that I realized I wanted to help condemned people get to higher ground. And when I got back to Harvard Law School, I was transformed. You couldn't get me out of the law school library after that. I needed to know everything about habeas corpus and res judicata, federalism, comedy. I needed to know all the jurisprudence necessary to help condemned people get to higher ground. And for 40 years now, that's what I've been trying to do. And if we go into proximity with the right orientation to listen and to learn, to be taught, not just to teach, amazing things will happen. That's what's happened to me. And what's powerful for me is that you begin to develop a new relationship with the world around you. Because people sometimes say, oh, y'all have won all these cases. How have you helped all these people? What's your secret? How are you doing these things? And I know they want me to say it's because we're smart or hardworking or strategic or tactical. But the truth is, if I've helped anybody as a lawyer in 40 plus years of advocacy, it's not because I'm hardworking or smart or any of those kinds of things. We try to be smart and hardworking. If I've helped anybody, it's because I got close enough to a condemned man to hear his song. Mm. And I believe that in jails and prisons all over this country, people are still singing. And when you're close enough to hear the melodies and hear the harmonies, you begin to understand things about what's needed in the world. I think in spaces where we're rounding up undocumented people and putting them in detention camps, if you go inside those spaces, you will hear songs being sung. In the poor communities where I work, when you work with the poor and the marginalized, there is still a melody. There is still a harmony, and it tells you something about the beauty and the power of the people you're standing with. And if we have an open heart to hear, when we get proximate, not only can we make a difference in the lives of the people that we're trying to serve and support, we make a difference in our home life. I've had a lot of wonderful things happen to me, but the most powerful and sustaining things, one of the most, is that my head is filled with melodies and harmonies that I've heard in places of pain and anguish and difficulty and trauma and neglect. And it's those harmonies and melodies that convince me we have to keep doing the things that must be done to protect the human rights of all of God's children.
2: Yeah. You're listening to civil rights attorney Brian Stevenson in conversation with Lisa Armstrong. This is City Arts and Lectures.
1: So, first, I would like to correct the record and say you are hardworking and smart.
3: That's kind.
1: But I also believe you're able to have that proximity in that way because you are kind. Mm. And so I'd like to know, where does that come from? Like, who taught you to be kind?
0: I was warned by Lisa before we came out that she was going to ask me questions that other people haven't asked me, and she has succeeded already. That's a great question. I feel like I was raised by people who were kind in their own way. You know, I grew up in a poor, racially segregated community where you didn't see a lot of hope. I started my education in a colored school. I was raised by adults who didn't have high school degrees because there were no black schools for people when my dad and his generation were coming up. And people didn't have money. People didn't have power. People didn't have influence. We were segregated. And I do feel like in many ways that the measure of strength, the measure of value was around compassion and kindness. And the people who were embraced and respected were the people who did the extra for others. And that did kind of influence the way things happened. And I think when you grow up kind of in the era when I grew up, you're often seeing a lot of cruelty, a lot of abuse. When the schools were integrated, a lot of mean and difficult things were happening. You know, after integration, I went to the playground to play, and the teacher's aide said, no, you can't play with those kids. We can't keep you out of the school, but you have to play over there. And then two of those kids came over and said that they didn't want that. They didn't like that. It was an act of kindness, and it meant the world to me. And so I do think that I've been the beneficiary of a lot of people's kindness. I talk about my grandmother a lot because she was tough and strong, but she was kind and loving. She was a force of nature. I tease because my grandmother was the quintessential African-American matriarch. She was the power in our family. She was the daughter of people who were enslaved. And it just made her very kind of tactical as she moved through the world. She was the end of every argument in our family. She was the start of even more arguments in our family. But when integration came, I think my grandmother worried because she didn't know how to prepare us for that. And what she did instead was show kindness. And she started doing this thing that I've talked about before where she would give me these hugs, and she would squeeze me so tightly, I thought she was trying to hurt me. I was like 9. And then she'd see me an hour later, and she'd say, Brian, do you still feel me hugging you? And if I said no, she would jump on me again. So by the time I was 10, my grandmother had taught me, every time I saw her, the first thing I would always say is, Mama, I always feel you hugging me. And she'd smile this smile, and she worked as a domestic her whole life. She lived into her 90s, but when she got in her 90s, she fell one day and she broke her hip. Then she was diagnosed with cancer. And I went to go see her, and my relatives were saying, you know, it's not going to be long now. And I just couldn't accept that she wouldn't be in the world. This was while I was still in college. And I remember going into her room and just trying to figure out what could I do so that this didn't end. And I decided I could talk, and I was just going to talk. And she couldn't die if I was talking to her, so I decided to talk. And I was in there so long saying all of these absurd and ridiculous things. And finally, one of my relatives came and said, Brian, you can't stay in here and talk. You got to say goodbye. And I didn't have the heart to do it. And I remember standing up just to leave. And that's when my grandmother, who hadn't responded at all the whole time I was there, opened her eyes. And she turned to me, and she grabbed my hand, and she said, Brian, do you still feel me hugging you? And then she said, I want you to know I'm always going to be hugging you. And there have been times when I feel the embrace of my grandmother, and I realize what a remarkably kind thing it was on your deathbed to say to a grandchild, I'm always going to be hugging you. And I think the spirit of that is what certainly shaped me. I was at this jail. I'm talking about it a lot because I was just there. And, you know, I hug these kids because I want them to know that they have somebody that is embracing them. I even say, you know, I'm going to be hugging you. That's going to be what our relationship is. And I think that is the way, for me, it has been important to move through the world. And I say that because we've lost so many great people this year. Bernard Lafayette, one of the architects of nonviolence, so many extraordinary people. But I say that not just to people like that, but I've been feeling the need to talk more about just the importance of rejecting hatred, no matter what. Rejecting it. You know, hatred is like a poison. You can't consume it without hurting yourself. And I'm prepared to hug people who have been haters, who have said terrible things, difficult things, as a practice of recovery. I don't hate anybody. I don't want to hate anybody. I don't want to leave this life hating people and bitter about this and resenting. But that means I have to have open arms, even when I'm engaging with people who are doing terrible things, cruel things. And I do think, for me, that's not kindness. It's just an orientation of the spirit. It's the way you choose to move through the world. And I'm the product of so many people who had that, made that choice for how they were going to move through this world. And I want to capture that and carry it with me. I think about the civil rights era and all the extraordinary things people did. And it was rooted in a kind of openness and a kind of compassion. And I think, you know, that there's this scripture that people are always quoting in the book of Micah 6 and 8. And the setup is that they go to the prophet and say, what does God require from us? And we can sacrifice this and we can do this. And what the prophet says, no, he's told you what's required. And what's required is that you do justice, that you love mercy, and that you walk humbly. And people skip the love mercy part. And that, for me, is the part that I want to embrace. Yeah, I'm trying to do justice. I'm trying to walk humbly. But the loving mercy means that we have to be kind. We have to be compassionate. We have to be willing to open our arms to people who have threatened and shunned us and betrayed and abused us. And it's not a sign, a gesture of weakness. I think it's ultimately the ultimate gesture of strength. And so, yeah, that's just the tradition. It's the heritage. It's the practice that has nurtured me. And I'm feeling more comfortable in that as I get older.
1: Yeah. Thank you. Have you ever either represented or met anyone who has challenged that stance, meaning, you know, you believe that everyone, you know, that everyone can be redeemed. But even within prisons, there's a hierarchy. Sure. So there are people who have said to me, okay, you know, I may have killed someone, but I don't want to be in the same cell as someone who has committed a sex crime, for instance.
0: Yeah.
1: So there, you know, even within a system that these people know is unjust. And so have you ever been in a situation where either you're called to represent someone who has done something or you're like, wow, you know, I have to grapple with.
0: Yeah, I mean, I've met a lot of people who have been persuaded that the only way they can move through the world is through threat and intimidation and violence. And it makes them dangerous. It makes them menacing. But it's, to me, it's like being a physician, being asked, have you ever met anybody who was so sick you didn't want to help them? You always want to help. And if you don't know what the diagnosis is, if you don't know what the treatment is, you just keep working harder. And that's the way I feel. I've never met anybody who I believe is beyond hope or beyond redemption or whose life doesn't have meaning and value. There are people because of mental illness. There are people because of trauma. There are people because of a lot of other things that are dangerous to themselves and other people. And I'm mindful of that. And we have to manage that. And what I want to do is to help them recover from that. I don't want anybody to suffer with that mindset that, that thinks the only way you can move through the world is by hurting other people, being violent, inside or outside. And we have a lot of people on the outside who have that same orientation, who believe that the only way they can succeed is by putting somebody else down. The only way they can succeed is by making sure that those people over there don't get what they get. And that mindset is something that has to be addressed. But no, I've never met anybody who I believe is beyond hope, beyond redemption. People are challenging. People are difficult. I accept that. And, you know, it's not always hugs. But there is, for me at least, this need to kind of understand how people came to be where they are and figure out how we help them and maybe how we help other people not end up in that situation.
1: So I'd like to pivot to talking to some of the work that EJI has done, specifically around, you know, the creation of museums and using art. And obviously, as a lawyer, you are using evidence most often to convince people. But now you're using art. Mm-hmm. What can art do that evidence or the law cannot?
0: Yeah. Well, I think it can help us understand narrative and story and how things go up and down and beauty. And for me, that's a real priority because I think we're in the midst of a really significant narrative struggle in this country. And we have to become better at competing against the narratives that are rooted in fear and anger. And I think culture and art and history can really be important tools in that. I mean, as a journalist, you know that you can write a piece that tells a story and people will end up in a very different place at the end of that story than they started at the beginning of that story because you've taken them on a journey. And that's what we're trying to do. And I got into this not with a lot of enthusiasm. I got into this about 15 years ago when I woke up one morning. I'm a product of Brown versus Board of Education, and I realized that we were moving into an era where we might not be able to win Brown versus Board of Education. And today it breaks my heart that I don't think our court would do something that disruptive on behalf of a disfavored group of people. And so this era where the rule of law was the primary means to advance justice was being threatened by these narratives that were emerging that law is for the powerful to kind of get what they want, even if it means that the powerless are abused or mistreated. And so art and narrative work became the thing that we embraced. And for me, it's storytelling. It's about helping people understand who we are, what we are trying to do in this moment. And art becomes a component of that. But it's not the focus. It's a way of helping people see the world differently. And a lot of it is education, helping people to understand who we are as a nation. And so we have these four sites, the Legacy Museum, the National Memorial for Peace and Justice, which is dedicated to victims of lynching, the Freedom Monument Sculpture Park, which is a deep dive into the legacy of slavery. And we've just opened this place called Montgomery Square, and these are cultural spaces that have art that helps you navigate the difficulty of that story. But for me, it is the critical issue we have to face. I think this country is really being threatened by our failure to acknowledge the harms of history. Right. So I just read this letter. Department of Justice is going after Berkeley because they say, oh, you're helping black people and that's not fair and that's not just. And that's rooted in this fear and ignorance about the harms of history. And if we understand the history, we don't condemn an institution for wanting to remedy decades of exclusion and disenfranchisement. We should commend them for wanting to do something about that. And And that's what I see ourselves as trying to do, is to kind of respond to this unbelievable ignorance we have about the harms of history, about our lack of knowledge about how we got to this place. And, you know, for me, it's actually been very liberating, because I'll probably admit more than I should, but I'll be honest, I have long struggled with my American identity. Mm. I'll just be honest. This 250th year has kind of provoked this. But I mean, I'm not, unlike most Americans, the child of immigrants. My foreparents did not come to this country seeking greater opportunities or seeking shelter from some distant threat. They came to this country in chains. They had been abducted and kidnapped and trafficked across an ocean. They came to this country where they were enslaved. They could not participate in the great American dream. They were forced to labor for generations. They were brutalized. They were humiliated. After the Civil War, they were emancipated. They were told they would get equal protection under the 14th Amendment and the right to vote under the 15th Amendment. And they were quickly betrayed. Our courts retreated from those constitutional protections. And for a century, they were pulled out of their homes and they were beaten and they were terrorized and they were lynched, sometimes on courthouse lawns. We created an architecture in the law of codified racial hierarchy, and they were subjected to humiliation on a daily basis. I was born into that world. I saw that up close. I couldn't go to the public schools. And then even after the civil rights era, there was moment after moment where you kept being disfavored. And I went to Harvard Law School, got my law degree, thought that was going to be my thing. And shortly after I graduated, I was sitting in my car in Atlanta, Georgia, outside of my apartment, when police officers were called because this black kid was sitting in his car outside this apartment. And I had police officers come, pull their guns, and threaten to blow my brains out And I had to say, no, it's okay. It's all right. It's okay. I had to manage that situation. That was my law school commencement gift, was to be in a place where I'm being threatened. And for the last 40 years, I've stood next to people who should be getting a presumption of innocence when we go to court. But most of my clients are not presumed innocent. They're presumed guilty. And it becomes my burden to overcome the presumption of guilt, which is not the American idea. And so it's left me struggling with this American identity. And then doing this work has created a new relationship. Because doing this work, I've begun to realize things that I didn't focus on before. I realized that after the Civil War, the 4 million people who were emancipated could have said, we want revenge and retribution against those who enslaved us. But instead, they chose America. They chose to build a nation. They built schools. They built churches. They built families. They made an investment in this country that was unprecedented for people who had been enslaved and mistreated. And even when they were betrayed, they kept building. And they served in World War I, and they served in World War II. And then in 1942, a young black student at Alabama State University was coming home on Montgomery's segregated buses. And she was told to give up her seat. And on that day, when she wasn't feeling well, she said no. And I realized later that what she was saying was not just, no, I don't want to move my seat. She says, no, I'm going to push this country to be better. And what I now realize is that the 4 million emancipated black people, people who were formerly enslaved, were great Americans because they chose redemption. They chose to build a nation. That young woman on that bus is a great American because she pushed back against segregation. 2 years later, another black woman, Viola White, made the same choice. She's a great American for resisting bigotry. In 1955, those five black women, Claudette Colvin, the 15-year-old, and Susie McDonald, and Aurelia Browder, and Mary Louise Smith, and ultimately Rosa Parks, they said no, but they didn't just say no. They said, we're going to push this country. And I think they were great Americans for doing that. The civil rights leaders, 50,000 black people in Montgomery who stayed off the buses for 382 days, 50,000, every black person in the city stayed off the bus for 382 days. And I love the stories that we're seeing now because we've done this site. This older black man was being questioned by a journalist when the bus came by, and the journalist said, why don't you get on that bus? And the older black man told the journalist, he said, well, Jim Crow is on that bus. When Jim Crow gets off, I'll get on. And I now realize they were great Americans. And that is what kind of has flipped my relationship, because I've decided recently that I want to be a great American, not a great American defined by wealth or power or status. I want to be a great citizen of the world. I want to be a great American who actually lifts up equality, lifts up justice. That's the identity that I'm embracing. And for me, that becomes important in this moment when so many people think that being American means you get to question the sovereignty of other countries. You get to abuse your power. You get to kill people out in the oceans because you suspect them of drug trafficking. You get to do all of these horrific and difficult things. And I want to argue for a different vision of America that is not that. And because of that, I'm actually feeling like I'm not going to give this country to people who are filled with hate and bigotry, because my ancestors didn't do it when it wasn't right for them, right? And it's interesting to be in this place now, because it's not where I've always been, but that's what I'm feeling. I feel like because they didn't do that, I can't do that. And I hear myself saying things I never thought I'd hear myself saying, but these days, part of what I'm going to do to try to be a great America, better citizen of the world, is I'm prepared to represent the 10 million black people who were enslaved for 246 years in this country when the government tries to erase their history, erase their stories in our museums and our cultural institutions. I want to advocate for them. And I, I am prepared to represent the millions of black people who fled their homes during the first half of the 20th century because of terror violence, who went to Chicago and Cleveland and Cincinnati and Oakland and Los Angeles and places all over this country, not as immigrants looking for new economic opportunities, but as refugees and exiles from terror violence in the American South. I want to represent them and hold up their stories. Many of them left lands that they own, so they couldn't pass on wealth to their children and their grandchildren. And these wealth gaps that exist, I'm prepared to represent the millions of people who had to deal with the brutality and humiliation of segregation. Because if we stand with the people who have stood for something better than where we are, stood for something better than what we have been, that's how I think we make progress in this country. And that's the future I'm trying to hold on to, particularly now when things are so difficult. I just do not accept that our best days are behind us. I don't get this make America great again, because I don't know what decade people want to go back to. I don't. I have to believe in something better than what we've yet to experience. And that's what's shaping this kind of new identity. And that's what our cultural work is about. That's what our sites are about, is to creating a new relationship with who we are and what we can be.
1: Thank you. So you recently took this work to the Edinburgh International Festival. Yeah. And I'm curious to know if there was a difference in reaction between a European audience to the history of slavery versus an American audience.
0: Yeah. Yeah, it was very interesting because we had a section that focused on Scotland. And you know, consistent with the way we do everything, we were pretty direct, you know, because a lot of Scottish immigrants came to this country, and there were more Scottish immigrants that enslaved people in the American South than any other immigrant group. Scotland was a very active participant in the transatlantic trade. A lot of the ships were built in Glasgow. The government sided with the Confederacy during the Civil War and provided sources. And so we put all of that in the exhibition. And I think people were surprised. They didn't know a lot of that. But part of the reason why I wanted this to go international is that because I don't think anybody in the world has done a good job to reckon with the harms of that history. Portugal and Spain, United Kingdom, Germany, all of these countries, they were active players. And there hasn't been the kind of reckoning, and I think it's created a kind of disconnect from understanding the harms of that history. And so I was really excited to have it there, and people were very impacted by it in ways that I was encouraged by. The thing that I was most struck by is when we would invite people to come to Montgomery to see the site, the overwhelming number of people who said, oh, I will not go to the United States right now. Mm-hmm. And what's interesting to me about that is that I don't think we have appreciated in this country the harm we have done to our reputation, to our commitment to human rights, to our commitment to human dignity by our conduct over the last years. And so I see this work internationally as a way of trying to represent something different, something better than what too many in our elected government are doing. But yeah, I want there to be a reckoning with the transatlantic trade. The last story I'll tell is when I went to Africa for the first time, I grew up on the Atlantic Ocean it was a place of fun. It was a place where we went to the beach. But when I went to Africa the first time, just like maybe 10 or 15 years ago, I was supposed to speak in Abuja, Nigeria. And I flew from Atlanta to Lagos, and when I got to Lagos, the plane was late, so I missed the last flight to Abuja. So they sent this young lawyer to take care of me, and this young lawyer, Nigerian lawyer, came to the airport, and he said, oh, Mr. Brian, I'm so glad. I'm going to take care of you tonight. They made arrangements for you to stay at a hotel, but you're not going to stay at a hotel. You're going to stay at my house with my children, and they want to meet you, and I'm not going to take you to my house. I'm going to show you Lagos. It was like midnight. And he was this amazing young lawyer, and he took me all around Lagos, and we were just going every place, and we would go into these neighborhoods, and he'd start shouting, hey, everybody, come out here and meet this Black American lawyer. And people would come out, and these women were coming out with bags of shea butter, trying to sell me shea butter to take back to America, which I was sort of interested in because, you know, get a little ashy, I'm not going to lie. And we were going all over Lagos, and finally I said, man, I got to get a little rest. I'm just so tired. I got to get up early for this flight. He said, okay, one more place. And he took me to the beach. And I don't think of Lagos as having a beach, but there's an ocean, obviously. And it wasn't very pretty. It was concrete slabs. There were soldiers and nothing pretty. It was dark. You couldn't see very much. But he said, come on, come on. And I got out of the car, and we walked across the slabs, and we went down to the ocean. All you could see was the moon shining across the water. And this young man had been so gregarious and so energetic the whole night, but he got really quiet. And I couldn't figure out what we were doing. And I looked over at him, and I noticed that he was crying. He had a tear running down his face. And then he turned to me, and he said, I brought you here because I wanted to say to you, I'm sorry. This is where we lost you. And I realized that for the first time in my life, I was standing on the other side of the Atlantic Ocean. And it was this ocean that has separated me from my identity. If I take a DNA test, I show up in all kinds of countries. I've lost heritage and identity and people and history because of that ocean. And I also realize that even though I was in my 50s, it was the first time anybody in my life had said, I'm sorry about the transatlantic trade, about the institution of slavery, 50 years old. So part of what I'm hoping we can do with this exhibit is to create a new relationship to that body of water. Because now I have a new relationship to the Atlantic Ocean. If you've come to our site, the first thing you experience when you walk into the museum is this wall of water. Because we need to understand what that ocean represents. We've spent millions looking for trinkets from the Titanic and haven't spent a penny reckoning with the millions of people who have been buried in that soil. And so I am hopeful that we can get a global reckoning with this history, because I think there's a lot we can do to repair the damage that was done for the diaspora and for the many people who still struggle and suffer because of that harm. And I think it should be a global quest, not just an American one.
1: Thank you.
0: You're welcome.
1: Thank you so much. You're welcome. Thank you.
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1: Welcome to In Focus, presented by IRSC Public Media. I'm Justin Breckenridge, and today we're starting off with a conversation with Michael Keane of 4Kids, a local nonprofit dedicated to giving every child a home. Michael, welcome to the show. Why don't you just tell us a bit about yourself?
2: Like you said, Justin, my name is Michael Keane. I get to serve as the executive director of 4Kids here in the Treasure Coast, and really just honored to be here and share more about what 4Kids is doing in this community.
1: Well, I'm excited to hear. So let's talk about 4Kids a little bit. How would you describe 4Kids to someone who's never heard of it before?
2: So 4Kids at its core is a foster parent licensing agency. Our goal is to recruit, train, and license Christian foster families in this area to take in children that come into the foster care system, providing them with what's known as level 2 licensed traditional foster care homes.
1: Awesome. And so your vision is a home for every child. What does that vision mean for you in practical terms?
2: Yeah, in practical terms, it literally means that children would be in traditional home settings, family settings, rather than having to be placed in shelter or group care, which is happening in this area. We do think that the family setup is the most healthy for children to live in and learn to grow up, to be able to overcome a lot of the challenges that they face, having gone through a lot of the trauma that they've endured, being a part of a family and in a traditional home setup, being able to go to school and be driven there to hang out with their friends in a place that isn't a shelter facility, but is in a traditional style home.
1: What does the landscape of the Treasure Coast look like right now when it comes to foster care?
2: Yeah, so 4Kids, we're privileged to serve 13 counties in South Florida. So our headquarters is actually in Broward County. We have a Palm Beach County office. Our office here in the Treasure Coast serves Circuit 19, which is the four-county area of Martin, St. Lucie, Indian River, and Okeechobee. We have a Southwest Florida office that serves the five counties over in Southwest Florida. And then our most recent office, we opened up in Miami-Dade. So we serve a large area in South Florida, and the landscape is vast between those. Treasure Coast is unique in the fact that, one, it's a multi-county circuit. So we do have a particular challenge that we face with trying to keep kids within the same county that they're removed from, just for familiarity, right? Imagine being removed from everything you know in your home, even if it was a bad situation. But now if you're having to go an hour away into a different county, different school, different houses, everything is different. We don't want that. So we want to keep kids in the county. But in our area, as far as relation to the rest of the judicial circuits in South Florida, we do have the fewest number of removals and the fewest number of kids in care. So it's really big on my heart and our team's heart that we have the opportunity right here in the Treasure Coast to actually be able to have a home for every child that comes into foster care. And that's really what we're striving for.
1: Excellent. Thank you so much. And I want to talk about the process of getting a child into foster care. When a child does come into your care at 4Kids, what does that look like?
2: Yeah, so the three main factors for removal are abuse, abandonment, neglect. And there's a variety of reasons within those three that qualify for a child to be removed. It's really for the safety of the child. When an investigator goes into an abuse report or a call or a domestic dispute or something like that, they need to be keenly aware of the surroundings of the child. Take domestic violence for an example, right? Even if it doesn't directly affect the child in a harmful way as far as the physical abuse, the environment that that child is in could be considered abuse or neglect. The investigators have to take that into account as far as the safety of the child. And so domestic dispute is a reason for children to be removed. A lot of times the highest reason for a removal right now has to do with substance abuse and exposure. And it's really unfortunate when that happens. A lot of these kiddos are witnessing things that nobody should witness, much less a child be able to witness what those parents are going through. And lack of supervision, that's another big part, but that's got a big scope in that as well, right? It could be that there's a single mom that needs to work nights to get by and she leaves her 7-year-old to take care of the 2-year-old. There's so much that we want to be able to help these families get to the place where they need to be in a way that's also maximizing the safety for the child. And in instances like that, if there's no safety plan that's able to be put in place, or there's no relatives or friends or community that's there to be able to watch the children while mom goes to work, that does become a safety issue for the children, and it needs to be addressed.

0: So we have a variety of those types of issues and cases that come through. Now, you do have the extreme cases of like extreme physical abuse, extreme physical or medical neglect. Those cases make the news. You can find them pretty often. When that does happen, the recourse for the biological family is more severe. But again, we want to look at the context, right? We want to make sure that, hey, if it's safe and if it's at all possible, how can we heal and restore this family back to where they need to be? Because there's a love between the child and that parent, right? Doesn't matter the situation. There's a love between that parent and the child. Doesn't matter the situation. It's just really difficult sometimes. And not all the times are we able to reunify children with their parents. That's not the decision of the foster family. That's not the decision of 4Kids. That's the decision of the court. We at 4Kids here and our families and foster families in general are simply here to be a landing place for the child and help work a co-parenting relationship. And then the court and some other agencies involved on the case management side will be able to determine when and if it's safe for the child to return.
1: Excellent. And so far, we've talked a lot about the foster care aspect of 4Kids, but you guys really are a lot more than just foster care. You provide transitional living, therapy services. Prevention is another big aspect. So tell us a little bit about that.
0: Yeah. So our independent living and transitional living is programs that we have down in Palm Beach and Broward counties. And it's fantastic because a lot of times when kiddos come in as teenagers, 15, 16, sometimes 17 years old, they're not really looking to land in a permanent family. They're in a place where they need to make it the last few years and then enter into another program that's going to help them be successful later on. So we have an amazing framework down in Broward and Palm Beach counties with our independent living. We have a program called His Caring Place, which is for pregnant mothers, which is fantastic. It's giving them a place where they can land. They can a lot of times walk out the end of their pregnancy, have the child, and we have support services for them so that they can get work and be able to learn how to provide for not just themselves anymore, but their child. Our therapy service, we have two different branches. Right now, we have what's called our EPIC therapy services, which is geared towards our foster and adoptive families. So whenever children come into care into one of our homes, we have therapists on staff that are ready to serve them. And it's trauma-informed, evidence-based practices that we implement, which have shown just such a tremendous effect on these children and families. We do parent trainings as well.
1: Now, you guys are a nonprofit, so what are some of the major hurdles that come with that?
0: Yeah, so funding for nonprofits is always a challenge. We have to fundraise every year what it costs for us to run. We are of the mindset where we want to grow, and we don't want to stagnate or depreciate in our value to the community. So as we grow and bring on more staff, introduce more programs, grow the programs that we do have, that inherently requires more funding. You know, again, being predominantly, it's about 65% privately fundraised. That's a big part of our budget. And we love that because we love to be able to welcome people's generosity into making a difference in a family in a way that they might not be able to in a physical way. There's also a lot of volatility when it comes to that 35% contracts and state appropriations. We've seen that in the past couple of years with the volatility with a state appropriation, and it affects how we budget, but it also gives us more room to welcome people's generosity into the ministry as well.
1: While we're talking about funding challenges, you guys actually do have a fundraising tournament coming up very soon, a golf tournament on October 12th. So tell me a little bit about that.
0: Yeah, this is one of my favorite things throughout the year. We call it Golfing for Kids. It's a 100-hole challenge. So the object is to go out and play 100 holes of golf in one day. If you're thinking that's not possible, it's not possible to do it and be a good golfer. But if you're like me, you go out there and you just hit as much as you can and you chase the balls as far as you can and you move on. It's a really fun and creative way to bring awareness, but also have an entertaining way for people to start to get involved. So there's spots available for golfers to register. It's going to be held at Sandridge up in Vero Beach. Beautiful course. We've partnered with them for the last 5 years. They've been amazing partners with us on this event. But it's one of those things where it's sponsor me at $1 a hole or $10 a hole, or most of the time people just give a flat donation. It's like, hey, you're going to play 100 holes, I'm going to give you $100. Or you're going to play 100 holes, I'll give you $1,000. It's a really fun way to engage the community. You know, and it gives me a chance to go spend a whole day playing golf with my staff really gets on me about. But it's one day a year, so I think I can afford it.
2: Volunteers are a massive part of your organization. What does the process look like to become a volunteer, and what are some of the things that you really need right now?
0: We have what we call FAM team members, which is really serving a foster or adoptive family in a way that you're gifted for. We have a lot of people who are cooking meals for our foster adoptive families. If a foster family gets a placement, a lot of times we want to be able to provide them with a meal that night. So it could look like buying a pizza for a family. If you have handyman skills and we have foster families that need some work done to be able to help make a placement happen or just something in the home, if you enjoy cutting grass, if you are a stay-at-home mom or a stay-at-home single person and you want to just help a foster mom fold laundry one day, that's a way that you can serve a foster or adoptive family that's going to be able to help them do what they do better and longer.
1: Excellent. And I think I'll actually just leave you with one more question. As part of the job, you come across families and children who are facing sometimes very difficult circumstances. Mm-hmm. So during those dark days when you're dealing stuff like that, what keeps you motivated to keep going?
0: My family, we are a foster adoptive family. We have 9 kiddos. We've adopted 6 out of foster care. We were a medically licensed family, so we took children with medical complexities, which is, again, a huge need in this community. There are kids who are waiting in hospitals for a foster family to be able to take them, but they have some medical issues that need special attention. We heard that need and we decided that we were going to move forward with that. Wound up with, again, 6 amazing kiddos that we've adopted out of foster care. When I clock out at the end of the day, I go home to live what I just worked each day. When I walk in and see the faces of my children who know the love of a family, to know the healing that comes with being in a family, that's really what keeps me going. Because we face a lot of challenges. We see some of the worst of humanity. It can be discouraging how evil this world can actually be. But when I go home and I'm able to love my family, it shows me that there's opportunities for us to respond to the evil in that world.
1: Wonderful. Well, Michael, I don't think I have any more questions for you. Thank you so much for coming on InFocus.
0: Justin, thank you so much. I appreciate it, man.
2: So far, we've been talking to Michael Keene of 4Kids about the programs they offer to keep children in our community with good families. For the rest of the show, we'll be talking more about families who are struggling with Margie Mercado. She runs the Hope for Family Center in Vero Beach, and she's here with us now. Margie, welcome to the show. Why don't you just introduce yourself a bit?
3: Sure. Thank you. Thank you for having me. So my name is Margie Mercado, and I'm the executive director at the Hope for Family Center located in Vero Beach.
1: Well, let's talk about Hope for Families a little bit. You guys are an amazing organization. So
3: thank you.
1: For someone who doesn't know who you guys are, who are you and what do you do?
3: So we are a homeless program for families that are experiencing housing instability. So in order to qualify for our program, you have to have a minor. So you can be a parent with a child, you can be a grandparent with a child, you can have custody of a child and be experiencing housing instability. It's a great place to come and heal and to get your feet back on the ground, because we're definitely not a handout, we're a hand up, and we utilize a program in order to get the family sustainable again.
1: So let's talk about some of the circumstances that a family might be in when they arrive to Hope for Families.
3: Well, you know, there's a big misconception of what a homeless family actually is. And most of the time, I want to say about 85 to 90% of the time, the family is working, but they're making $15 an hour. They may be a single parent. And $15 an hour for a yearly income is very low, considering that the cheapest housing that can be found in the Treasure Coast area is right around $1,700 to $1,800 for a single bedroom apartment. You can do the math with that, $15 an hour with an $1,800 a month rental cost. It just doesn't work out. And especially if you include some kind of tragedy, like maybe there's a medical issue going on and the parent has to be in the hospital for a long period of time, or there's a child care problem and the parent loses their job because they can't obtain child care. There's several reasons why a family ends up in this situation. We very rarely see people that just don't want to work. They want to work and they want to try to make ends meet. But unfortunately, in the economy today, we're having a hard time with that, especially if you're making $15 an hour.
1: It's a great segue, because I was going to ask you for a sort of a temperature check of what this is looking like on the Treasure Coast right now.
3: It's really bad. It's just getting worse and worse. And in fact, I went to a conference this summer in DC and actually just spoke at a conference in Florida in Orlando. And it's basically because of lack of affordable housing. We're not building affordable housing to keep up with the quantity of people that need affordable housing. So with lack of affordable housing and no hike in a living wage hourly, we're not going to see this end anytime soon. Realistically, a person needs to be making, if they're single, $26 to $28 an hour to be sustainable. There's a lot of people that are not making that. And so we're seeing more and more families that have bachelor degrees coming in. We had a teacher with us. We've had first responders just because they can't keep up with the economy at this time. And we're just not building enough affordable housing. Do I see in the forecast that this may change? To be honest with you, I'm really not sure. So we've been also working on prevention and diversion. If a family calls us and they may be heading towards an eviction, we try to get them to the right resources so that they can stay where they're at. But again, this is just a continuing cycle. And until we address affordable housing in our state, in our county, and in the Treasure Coast area, we're going to continue to have this problem.
1: I'm glad you mentioned about helping the parents stay stable as well, mm-hmm. because part of your program is getting to people to a place where they don't really need your programs anymore.
3: Correct.
1: So how do you balance between, I guess, giving them what they need right now versus also giving them the skills to build themselves up?
3: One of the things that we pride ourselves in doing is when we work with the adults in the program, we do it with them, not for them. So they have specific goals and objectives that they're working on, whether it be through employment or raising their hourly wage or parenting classes with their kids. We walk with them and teach them how to do that, but we don't do it for them. And I think that's extremely important. Empathy is where you need to be in teaching, not sympathy. Because if you do it for them, they're going to leave and they're not going to know what they need to do in order to continue the healthy mental feeling in their family. So we set goals and objectives with these families and they work on meeting those goals. They set goals financially as well as with mental health, with their primary health, and also with the relationships with their children. That's extremely important because when you're in a crisis situation as an adult, sometimes the crisis gets so heavy that you forget about the children and their mental health and their well-being. So we get the parents strong while simultaneously working with the children and then work together to create that family unit. And some of it goes very, very well. Some of it does not, but a good portion of the time it goes well. And when they leave, they're a solid family unit.
1: Excellent. Thank you. Mm-hmm. Shifting gears a little bit now. Earlier, you had alluded to that the problem on the Treasure Coast of affordability is really only worsening. Mm-hmm. And perhaps maybe a silver lining with that is that you guys are at least expanding so you can mm-hmm. help more people. You recently completed an expansion, so tell us a little bit about that.
3: Yeah, I'm actually super excited. I said to you earlier when I walked in, I'm still standing. It was about 3 years ago we started this process. We raised $6 million and have totally financially paid off the expansion in 3 years, which is amazing to me. And it's because of the generous community. We received some amazing donations. So we went from a 21-room facility to a 41-room facility. So in our actual emergency shelter, we have 41 rooms for families to live in. And then we also provided these 9 transitional apartments, and they're beautiful apartments. They're one-bedroom apartments. They have a full kitchen, everything except for a dishwasher, but there was a budget there. But the apartments are very nice. If you haven't been to the campus in a while, come. It's very comfortable and homey, and we have a big playground in the middle of the expansion. And then I think my favorite part of the building is that we have this beautiful porch that we can all sit on and have lunch or dinner together. And in fact, when I stay late at the shelter, I always go and sit with the residents on the porch. I call it porch sitting because we're able to have some really great conversations. So the expansion not only doubled our capacity, more than doubled our capacity to assist families in the Treasure Coast area, it also, I feel like, has provided a comfortable, safe space for people to come and heal. It's a beautiful facility now, and we're all very proud of it.
1: Well, one more thing before we shift gears. What does it mean for you to be able to finally have this done?
3: I still can't believe it's done. You know what it means to me is community. We could not have done this without the community. In fact, it gives me goosebumps when I talk about it. We had incredible support from an architect, from a company, Proctor Construction built it, from all of the donors that donated to the capital campaign. It makes me feel blessed and just incredibly humbled that we were able to build a $6 million campus in 3 years and pay for it. So I feel absolutely happy and excited that it's done.
1: And speaking of the community, you're inviting them out in October for Fairways for Families. So tell us a little bit about that event.
3: So Fairways for Families is a golf tournament. It's happening this year on Monday, October 26, 26 at Bent Pine Golf Club in Vero Beach. It's a 9 a.m. shotgun start. So I think our biggest aha moment, I mean, we knew we did the math and we knew our budget was going to expand. We did pretty well with our budget. We were right around $1.5 million in order to run Hope for Families a year annually. Now we're really at about $2.1 to run Hope for Families annually. So we were having to up our fundraising. We don't get any federal funding. We get some money from the hospital district in Vero Beach and some money from CSAC, which is from Indian River County, but we don't get federal HUD money. So we have to rely on the community. So come on out and play around the golf. It'll be a great time. All that money will go to support our families and the operational needs at the shelter.
1: Well, this isn't your first year doing the event either.
3: No, it's third.
1: Yeah, third year. So how have people responded to the event?
3: They love it. They have a really great time. As you know, I live in Brevard County, and I know we have golf up there, but golf down here is a whole different level. So they have a really great time. We do contests. We have a good time. So there's a lunch served after. So yeah, it's received well, and we have upped our ante fundraising about 10% every year.
1: Would you encourage someone who's not really a golfer to come out?
3: Oh, absolutely. It's fun. It's just fun. If you can hit a ball, come on out. Doesn't even have to be a club, maybe. I don't know. Maybe throw a ball, but just come on out and have a good time.
1: Wonderful. And I think I'll actually just leave you with only one more question.
3: Sure.
1: You know, it's no secret that it's difficult times right now. I mean, you said yourself with the economy and then with HUD funding also drying up. With all these difficulties, what keeps you motivated in this line of work?
3: I think I told you this story when I was here the last time, but my grandmother was homeless in Pittsburgh when she aged out of foster care. From what we can estimate, it was about 2 years of her being homeless, and she got the help she needed. And I'm sitting here right now because she got the help that she needed. I have to believe, beyond a shadow of a doubt, that if we help these families now, that we will change generations in order to have a more successful outcome moving forward. It's our responsibility as humans to do that. These are people. And we need to help them get to the next phase in their life so that they're sustainable and the generations that come after them are sustainable. That's what we should be doing as humans.
1: Excellent. Well, like I said, Marty, I don't have any more questions for
3: you. Sure.
1: Thank you so much for coming on In Focus.
3: Thank you.
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11: Coming up next on the BBC World Service, Dear Daughter with me, Namulanta Kombo. I'll be talking to Bella, who lives in Dubai. And for her, parenting hasn't always been easy.
12: The first night we were at home, she slept through the night. I was like, something is not right. We got to her 6-month checkup. They were like, oh, she's not gained enough weight. She's not thriving and she's not hit any milestones.
11: That's coming up after the news.
13: BBC News with Ron Brown. A major incident has been declared in Britain around a Royal Air Force base that hosts a permanent United States contingent. Several men have been arrested on suspicion of explosives offences. The base at Fairford in southwest England has been used by Washington to launch attacks against Iran. In Northern Ireland, Roman Catholic protesters have blocked a road in the town of Portadown. Members of the pro-British Orange Order were given permission to march along the Garvaghy Road for the first time in nearly 30 years. At least 27 people have been killed in two mass shootings in South Africa. Gun violence is common in the country, often fueled by gang rivalry. It has one of the world's highest murder rates. A Ugandan minister has said he will comply with an order from the head of the armed forces to seek permission from him before travelling abroad. The minister angered the defence chief when he made an official visit to Turkey. In Spain, demonstrators angry about the eviction of an elderly woman have set up a protest camp in the centre of the capital, Madrid. They're demanding measures to tackle the housing crisis. Expedition organisers in Nepal say 10 people are unaccounted for after an avalanche hit a Himalayan peak. There's been persistent rain and snowfall in the mountain districts of Nepal. Floodwaters have started receding in the Thai capital after torrential rain eased. The authorities declared Bangkok a disaster-affected area on Saturday after parts of the city were inundated. And two giant pandas are on their way from Chengdu in China to the United States, a loan announced during President Xi's visit to Washington. It's the latest example of panda diplomacy, a soft power tool used by Beijing to foster foreign ties. BBC News.
14: If you were a superhero and you had one superpower, just for one day,
15: yeah,
14: what would it be?
15: Gratitude.
14: What? Tell me more. Would it be like sprinkled on people's food? Would you blow it like a special gratitude?
15: It would be
14: dust?
15: Like a mix of a dust I can blow on people, on stuff they touch.
14: Mm-hmm.
15: Or it would be like Cupid's arrows.
14: And why would why would that be helpful? How does having more gratitude make the world a better place?
15: Because when I'm kind to you, then you're kind to someone else. Then you're kind to someone else. Then so on, so on, so on, so on.
14: Mm.
15: The world would become a more grateful place. And it's always the tiny little things.
14: Yeah, that's true.
11: Hi, that's my daughter, Coco. I'm Namulanta Kombo, and this is Dear Daughter from the BBC World Service. Parents can be everyday superheroes, though they rarely see them in themselves. Their superpowers show up in the quiet resilience, the problem solving, and the way they turn ordinary moments into safety and love. Every milestone, big or small, can be a reminder of how far you've come together. And for some families, those milestones arrive on a different timeline.
12: I have been very angry about our situation for a very, very long time. I remember thinking it was just not fair. Why does my beautiful daughter have to struggle? And I really, really struggled for a long time.
11: This is Bella. She's British and has lived in Dubai for much of her life. Motherhood hasn't always been easy for her.
12: I'd never written something down before, and I've done a lot of soul searching, trying to like get through this journey. I still definitely have my bad days, but telling like my husband and all of my family that I was doing something like this, they're like, this is so exciting.
11: Are you nervous?
12: I've always seen nervousness as like a positive thing. It's probably talking about my daughter that's probably going to make me go, ooh, but yeah. I'll be fine.
11: Yeah, you have the tissues ready?
12: I actually don't. Wait. No, I do. I'm good. I'll be fine.
16: Dear daughter,
17: dear daughters,
16: dear daughter,
18: my dear daughter,
19: dear daughter,
20: 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Dear daughter.

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5: I'm Windsor Johnston with these headlines. Hurricane Nolo is moving past Hawaii's Big Island, but heavy rain remains a threat. Some areas could get up to 16 inches, raising the risk of dangerous flooding. Farther east, Hurricane Polo is closing in on Mexico's Baja California Peninsula. A hurricane warning is in effect along part of the peninsula's west coast. Forecasters say the storm could bring flooding, mudslides, and destructive waves. The U.S. and China have agreed to open a channel for handling incidents involving artificial intelligence. The agreement follows President Trump's talks with Chinese leader Xi Jinping last week. I'm Windsor Johnston, NPR News in Washington.

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4: 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WQCS weather. Clear. Bright skies on the Treasure Coast today with abundant sun and a high near 86 through the afternoon. Tonight turns partly cloudy, easing to 66. Tomorrow looks mostly sunny and a touch warmer, reaching 88. A calm, bright stretch to savor. Expect a quiet day. Right now on the Treasure Coast, 81. 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
5: Today on the New Yorker Radio Hour, I'll talk with the entertainment kingpin, Ari Emanuel. Emanuel is legendary in Hollywood for his deal-making, and though he's a prominent Democrat, Emanuel has done business with Elon Musk and Donald Trump, who was his client right up until he first won the White House.
6: The president and I talked that night that he was, am I your most important client? And I say to him, you can't make me any money anymore.
5: It's estimated that he's enriched himself in excess of $2 billion.
6: Yeah, that's disappointing. I do not agree, because if I did agree, I would have represented him and I could have made a lot of money. I don't agree with self-enrichment, and I think it's wrong.
5: Ari Emanuel. I'll also talk with Minjin Lee, who's written her first new novel in the decade since her bestseller, Pachinko. That's all in the New Yorker Radio Hour, just ahead.
7: Live from NPR News in Washington, I'm Janine Herbst. Police in the United Kingdom say several people have been arrested overnight in connection to explosive devices found near Fairford, a UK military base in southwest England that's used by the U.S. service members for strikes on Iran. Assistant Chief Constable Richard Acone says police evacuated dozens of homes near the base.
8: As a precaution, around 85 households have been advised to evacuate while these examinations take place.
7: And a bomb squad is on the scene as armed officers reportedly guard the entrance. This base has been the scene of protests over the British government's decision this summer to allow the U.S. to use it for staging limited strikes on Iranian missile sites. But Iran says bombers flying from the base have been used for strikes beyond the original usage mandate. Tehran says that made the base a legitimate target in the ongoing U.S. war against Iran. The White House had told Congress it plans to cancel $810 million in health care and educational-related programs. As NPR's Mara Liasson reports, one prominent Republican isn't happy about that.
9: In a statement on X, Senate Appropriations Committee Chair Susan Collins said the move, known as a pocket rescission, is unlawful. Collins, an incumbent Republican from Maine running for re-election, also said that the rescissions were intended to, quote, undermine Congress's constitutional power of the purse. Regardless of how this separation of powers dispute is resolved, there are other cuts to social safety net programs that were in the One Big Beautiful Bill that are just now kicking in, and they're hurting people who depend on Medicaid and food assistance. That's another reason, along with higher prices at the pump or 7% mortgages, that voters say they are angry and economically stressed. A bad sign for the incumbent party just weeks away from the election. Mara Liasson, NPR News.
7: A massive nor'easter is pounding parts of the Northeast with coastal flooding and strong winds for a second straight day. Steve Kastenbaum reports some coastal towns are seeing their worst flooding in more than a decade.
10: High tides continue to bring more flooding, especially in towns along the Jersey Shore. In Atlantic City, floodwaters hit their highest level since Superstorm Sandy in 2012. Wind gusts reached 60 miles per hour in some areas. A public housing employee in New York died when he was hit by a falling tree branch. Governor Kathy Hochul said dangerous winds will stick around for a while.
11: It's ferocious and it needs to be taken seriously.
10: Tens of thousands of power outages were reported from Maine down to North Carolina. Beach erosion is significant in some areas. High tides were made worse thanks to Saturday's full moon. The nor'easter is expected to sit around off the coast of New Jersey and Long Island through Monday. For NPR News, I'm Steve Kastenbaum in New York.
7: This is NPR News. Israel has closed several of its military checkpoints in the occupied West Bank, and that move caused traffic jams for Palestinians. As NPR's Kat Lonsdorf reports, this comes ahead of Israel's national elections.
12: Ali Hussein Yusuf Abdullah was trying to cross one checkpoint near Ramallah on foot in hopes of visiting his sick aunt. He said he'd been waiting more than 2 hours when he talked with NPR's producer in the West Bank, Nuha Musleh, who said dozens of cars were backed up at the crossing for hours. The further limiting of movement comes after a Palestinian car ramming attack seriously wounded an Israeli soldier, the son of Israel's ambassador to the U.S. Days earlier, a Palestinian gunman killed an Israeli settler, while there has been a wave of settler violence against Palestinians. Meanwhile, Israel has ramped up its military presence in the occupied territory, fearing an explosion of violence as Election Day draws closer. Kat Lonsdorf, NPR News, Tel Aviv.
7: Two giant pandas are on their way to the Atlanta Zoo, leaving Chengdu in southwestern China earlier today. In Washington last week, Chinese President Xi Jinping said the pandas would arrive in the U.S. in the coming days, and their arrival, they're on loan from China, is one of the few concrete outcomes of the state visit. Atlanta Zoo has been without pandas since 2024, when the last ones went back home. Now Ping Ping, a male, and Fu Shuang, a female, both adults, will stay for 10 years. They're both 6 years old. The Panda Loan Program is part of China's global diplomacy program as an expression of goodwill. I'm Janine Herbst, NPR News.
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5: Welcome to The New Yorker Radio Hour. I'm David Remnick. The Art of the Deal is the title, of course, of a famous book by Donald Trump. But if you really want to know how deals are done, particularly in Hollywood, study the career of Ari Emanuel. Emanuel runs WME, one of the biggest talent agencies in the industry. And you may remember him, or the character based on him, in the HBO series Entourage, the abrasive, hot-tempered, profaned Hollywood operator called Ari Gold. Emanuel has overseen the careers of Oprah Winfrey, Taylor Swift, Meghan Markle, Martin Scorsese, and The Rock. His entertainment machine now includes World Wrestling Entertainment and UFC Fighting League, theaters on Broadway and in London, a ticketing company, and much more. That global empire has put him very close to some of the most powerful people in the world, including Donald Trump and Elon Musk. In a new memoir, Ari Emanuel describes the rage that fuels him, and he claims to make 300 phone calls every single day. We spoke this past week. Let's talk about what an agent does. Nobody outside of your little world and maybe my little world knows. They can name a single agent, until you maybe. And the first time they could name an agent was when they were watching the HBO show Entourage. And there was this guy, Ari Gold,
19: who was filled with not just Spielkes, I would say, which, you know, ants in his pants, but also an ongoing rage.
20: You know what other class I took at Harvard? Business ethics. I don't steal other people's clients. But in your case, I'm going to make an exception. I'm going to take everyone. Your B-level sitcom stars, your reality TV writers. When I'm done with you, you're going to be repping Sideshow Freaks.
19: That was clearly based on you.

0: phenomenon that I believe that most traditional neuroscience cannot explain, but they're clearly trying to now with the new research that is coming out in a number of studies that were actually funded by National Institute on Aging.
1: Well, I'd like to point out that not everyone experiences terminal lucidity. It probably is a little unusual, isn't it?
0: Yes. In fact, I think they don't even have an exact percentage of people who are dying who have actually experienced that. But partly it is that we need to have the witnesses there with the patient 24/7 to really know if they are going to experience it. And one thing I also want to mention is that after giving talks on terminal lucidity at different conferences around the country and on podcasts, I had an MD from the Netherlands actually contact me by email, and he had said it was a fascinating talk, but he hadn't experienced it himself. When I asked him, well, have you experienced it too? And he said, well, his nurses have, but he never has. And I think there's the other issue. A lot of medical caregivers that are physicians don't spend time with patients really on any long-term basis during those last days of life. And so you have to be the hospice nurse, the family, or someone like that to really be able to say, oh, yes, here it is. And then one more thing I want to add, because I've noticed that in some of the other studies, including one of the NIA studies, National Institute on Aging studies, the family and the caregivers didn't even become aware that they were seeing terminal lucidity when this woman started talking to them again in the last days of life. So we have to be aware that they're saying something really cogent and they want to communicate with us.
2: We had an experience several years ago with a renowned psychotherapist, and he described a situation that's not exactly terminal lucidity, but there are parallels. His mother, who had been in a nursing home and had been pretty much, we'll say, out of it. She didn't recognize family members. She was not communicating well, but she fell and broke her hip, as I recall. And he expected, when he got to the emergency department, that she would be even less communicative than she had been beforehand. And he especially figured that with, you know, the broken bone, with the narcotics that they probably had to give her for pain relief, that she'd be really out of it. And instead, she had seemed to snap out of the Alzheimer's disease, out of the dementia, and she was communicating very clearly. When she went home for recuperation with his family, she said, "What has happened to my hair? Quick, make me a hairdresser's appointment. And what happened to my friends? I need to call and talk to them." And so for a couple of weeks, she was very sharp and communicating amazingly well. And then she went back into dementia. Have you ever heard of anything like that? Because she went on to live, you know, quite a long time after that. It wasn't terminal lucidity. I would call it temporary lucidity.
1: And surprising.
0: Right. And I think that you're bringing up a good point. And I want to maybe take a step back because Bruce Grayson, Michael Naum, and I think also Alexander Batyani were at a conference that was held at the National Institute on Aging by Basil Eldada, the supervisory officer there, about what we really are talking about. And they had a number of well-known researchers in neuroscience, neurology, et cetera, to talk about this. And they decided to rename the phenomenon, at least for their perspective on doing research, paradoxical lucidity, because then they could look at these other moments of lucidity that might happen earlier and try to understand exactly what the mechanism is that is going on in those last weeks or months of life. And I think that the only reason we're having trouble with the definition is because we as humans are trying to put it into a chunk of time with particular characteristics. And I think it is a fluid phenomenon, and it is along a range, a spectrum of times that it occurs before death. And so I know that I have a friend whose husband, who was 94, had a stroke and began having further and further issues with dementia. And then finally, I think it was in the last week, but she's not actually sure of life, he became aware too for like about 2 hours, where he relived his life. He relived his sadness about the stroke and the dementia. He also relived the joy he had had with people. And she said it was the first time in like a couple of years that he had really been present. And she said it was an incredible closure for both of them honoring each other and what they had given.

0: to each other. And then he went back into dementia and he died within a week. So, well, is that terminal lucidity? Is that paradoxical lucidity? What is really going on with the brain? And I think none of us yet know the exact answers.
1: Well, we'd like to tell you a little story also about an experience with a friend of ours mm-hmm. who was in his late 80s. He fell and he had several health problems. So he spent about a month really not talking to anybody. But in roughly the last week or the last few days of his life, he started talking, but he was speaking German. And that was not a language that he had spoken during his life. He didn't grow up speaking German. He was a retired minister, and he had read the Bible in German. And right, you know, at the end, a little while before he died, he told his wife that he loved her. He told her that in German, which mm-hmm. she had to have somebody else explain to her what it meant because she didn't speak German. But that was that struck us as a most unusual event.
0: You're absolutely right. And I think here is where we have to decide whether we're going to actually be forthcoming with all the things that happen in terminal lucidity that go beyond the medical perspective or not, because some doctors will just ignore anything that seems unusual like that. And then they will try to have a medical basis for it, but they can't quite figure it out. And so we tend to ignore it. But I just want to say that I have stories like that as well, not only for terminal lucidity, but because I also do research, which we can talk about maybe after terminal lucidity, on children with autism that are non-speaking that also seem to have access to languages that they have never really learned in school, where our team is trying to really think about how this could be possible and whether there might be filters on the brain that are normally active that keep us with a sort of a small narrative about who we are in time and space, and the five senses are really governing everything we know, versus whether the filters begin to come off, whether at the end of life or in children that we might call neurodivergent, and then they have access to other avenues of information at what we would call non-local awareness. And are they able to get information in that way? So I luckily am a person who has the hat of both a neuroscientist for 30 years at the University of Oregon in Neuroscience Institute, and I also have the hat of a meditator that is intrigued by what really is consciousness. And I'm beginning to do research not only on terminal lucidity, but near-death experiences and the phenomena of these individuals with non-speaking autism that seem to have a vast amount of knowledge they shouldn't have normally.
1: 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She is the Research Director for the International Association of Near-Death Studies. Dr. Woollacott is the author of Infinite Awareness, The Awakening of a Scientific Mind.
2: After the break, Dr. Woollacott will tell us more about what she's learned from decades of meditation practice.
1: We'll consider a fascinating question. What is consciousness?
2: Some scientists think the brain creates consciousness, but they don't know how. 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
1: Can you have consciousness without brain activity? 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
1: Today on The People's Pharmacy, we are exploring the nature of consciousness. We're also talking about near-death experiences and telepathy.
2: Our guide to this intriguing area of human awareness is Dr. Marjorie Woollacott, an emeritus professor of human physiology and member of the Institute of Neuroscience at the University of Oregon. Dr. Woollacott has written or co-edited 8 books, including Infinite Awareness, The Awakening of a Scientific Mind.
1: Dr. Woollacott, you are a highly regarded neuroscientist, and as you have just mentioned, you also wear another hat. You have a long-term practice as a meditator, which has shaped your perspective on the world. Would you tell us more about that, please?
0: Yes, I will. I should say that when I was young, I was intrigued by the idea that maybe people actually had sort of a long-term essence inside of them that might be something that one could explore. And I thought maybe I could go into college and actually explore that particular question. And when I got to my first biology courses and my first psychology courses, I was told, absolutely, it's the brain that is the sole producer of our awareness or our consciousness, and that without the brain, there is nothing there. When you die, that's the end of your awareness, period. And so these are credible neuroscientists that I was learning from, and so I believed them, and I decided to shift my emphasis simply to understanding the brain itself and understanding the development of the nervous system and how we could help actually cure certain diseases, whether they might be Parkinsonism, or could we help people with stroke recover better, or children with cerebral palsy. So I spent my career then doing that type of research, and I've become well known in that area. I have a textbook out for physical therapists to actually help improve the lives of patients with these various problems. And saying that, when I was a young professor at a university in Virginia, my sister, who was a meditator and had been meditating for a few years, said, Marjorie, I want to give you a birthday present. And now you're on the East Coast and I am with a meditating group up in the Catskill Mountains. Could I treat you to a meditation weekend retreat, an intensive meditation program for your birthday? And my boyfriend at the time thought this was ridiculous, that my sister was what he called a bubblehead. But I love my sister. And I thought, you know, I'm curious. I'll go ahead and do it. So on the first morning of that meditation, we were told that this meditation master was going to come around the room and initiate every individual there. And we were told it was going to happen through his touch. And now I was skeptical. I'm a scientist that was an atheist, but I thought, you know, I'm going to put myself, my skepticism aside for the weekend because I'm here. So why not just be curious and see what's going to happen? And so when he was walking around the room, my eyes were closed, but my senses were otherwise fully engaged. So I had an absolute certainty about what happened. And when he came to me, he touched me on the head and then between the eyes with his thumb and his forefingers right on the bridge of my nose. And I could feel the exact point where he touched me and then feel something that felt like an electric current, like a mini lightning bolt, go from that point between my eyes down into my chest. And I could feel the exact point where it stopped. And it was my heart, not the physical heart, but what felt more like a heart than the physical heart. And then this energy began radiating out from it. And I would say it felt like pure nectar, like pure love flowing through me and beyond. And the words that came to mind were not scientific. They were, I'm home. I'm home. My heart is my home. And I should say that I then went home to my university position in Virginia. The next morning, I got up at 5 a.m. and spontaneously, I got up to meditate. And I've been doing it ever since. And the reason I've been doing it ever since is because I have a sense that just beneath the surface of my awareness, if I can just go a little bit deeper, there's this subtle sweetness that is there waiting for me. And I can tap into it, and that will affect the rest of my day. And I just want to go on to say that what happened then is that I went back to my university position doing all of my rehabilitation research, but I also was spending my evenings meditating and going to retreats on the weekends. And after 25 years, I said, I have to start putting these two halves of my life together because it's driving me crazy. And that's when I started to do the research on what is consciousness? And is it just the product of the neurons in my brain? Or are there particular phenomena I could study that might give me some sort of a window into what might be going on beyond that?
2: Well, that's a perfect place to pause for a sec and describe from your perspective as a neuroscientist and a meditator, what is consciousness? Where is it in our brain? And, you know, how does this whole thing called consciousness work?
0: Right. And that's a wonderful question. And so the first thing that I might actually say about that question is, you're saying, where is it in our brain? And I would say that perhaps could be the first problem, asking the question in such a narrow way. That in fact, we might say, is consciousness produced by the brain? Or alternatively, could consciousness be actually a fundamental property of everything in the universe? And we are simply actually getting consciousness transmitted through our brain to allow us to interact in the world. And that is then the alternative hypothesis that more and more scientists are beginning to question and to look at. And so what we're meaning by that, and then I'll let you go on, is simply that if I do have consciousness that is fundamental, then my brain would be acting as a filter, so to speak, of that consciousness to allow me to work in the world. And my filters would include my sensory receptors, the five senses. They would include my reticular, ascending reticular activating system in my brainstem, my thalamus, that default mode network that helps me actually create the narratives about who I am in the world, and my cognitive filters of the brain. And those are the ones that help me interact in the world. But when they lower down in meditation or with psilocybin or in near-death experiences, then I can have a broader awareness.
1: Well, if you're saying that consciousness is like a fundamental property of essentially the universe, is that what I'm understanding correctly?
0: That is certainly what I said. Yes, exactly. And I think many philosophical systems would say that.
1: So that then we would say basically consciousness exists in everything, trees, rocks, planets, atoms. That's the idea, right?
0: That's the idea, right? And I should say that Federico Faggin, who you may also know about, who is in fact the inventor of the microprocessor in Silicon Valley, has written a book called Irreducible, where he talks about that very thing, that in fact it's in the atoms, it's in the electrons. And he says when, for example, an electron is just a probability field going around an atom, when you decide to observe it in an experiment, what happens is that the electron then makes a choice consciously. It's a very, very crude choice, but to come down at a particular place itself. And so it does have its own ability, you might call, of having free will of going from the probability cloud down to a particular point in space. That's one of his examples.
1: Free will might be a little too much for us to tackle in this conversation. Maybe not. We'll see. But I did want to mention to you a story. We spoke some years ago to Dr. Jill Bolte Taylor, also a neuroscientist, a neuroanatomist. And she was describing, the title of her book is My Stroke of Insight. She was describing her stroke, which was massive and which took out the part of her brain that we would normally refer to as the default mode network. And what she described was as this stroke evolved, she began to feel as though she was part of the universe. I'm oversimplifying, and the interview is much more interesting than what I'm actually able to say right now. But I'm going to ask you if that fits into what you're telling us.
0: And the answer is absolutely yes. So I've read that book and I talk about Jill Bolte Taylor in many of my talks because she gives us the perfect example of the neural filters in the brain that are keeping us identified with a linear way of looking at the world and with thinking that we are small and separate. And when she had that stroke and it took out, in effect, the left side of her brain, she then had this feeling of being enormous and expansive, she said. But she also said that now she found that light that was bright in the hospital room drove her crazy. And the same thing with sounds. It's like those filters have an important point in taking care of us in the main world. And they also limit our awareness and limit our sense of connection with other people.
2: I'd like to share another story because we had the opportunity to interview Pam Reynolds. Pam had an aneurysm in her brain, and the only way they could repair it was to lower her temperature to about 60 degrees and hook her up to a heart-lung machine and basically stop all activity in her brain and in her cardiovascular system. And during this very complicated neurosurgical procedure where her heart and her brain were flatlined and her eyes were taped shut, she described, after the surgery was over, exactly what took place. She described the saw that they used, the brain saw. She described the music that they played. She amazed the healthcare team that she could have been aware of that when she was, in theory, completely unconscious. How do you explain what happened to Pam Reynolds and where consciousness can reside if she was completely unaware at most levels that we can assess of what was happening to her?
0: I think that's a wonderful question. And that's the question I ask of my fellow neuroscientists, because clearly in this case, they had drained the blood from her brain. There was no way the brain could be active. We can't claim that she had a little bit of activity going on somewhere. And so the issue is, that's why we're saying that, in fact, she still was aware. In fact, as you know, many of the people with near-death experiences actually say that their awareness is now in a wider realm. And often, because I have another interview that I have given with Bettina Payton, who was an MD that had an NDE during the birth of her third child, she said that she went to another state of awareness where she was feeling incredibly expansive and full of love, etc., and not related to her body. And then when she was told, in not even in words, but you must live, she came back to the operating room and she began helping the people outside of her body try to get her body going again. And she was able to do that. And then, of course, when she landed back in her body with her awareness, she said suddenly she felt incredible pain again. So it's also interesting that your awareness is still there, but when you aren't, what I would say, actually connected with your identity to your body, the pain, et cetera, of your body and the other sensations of the body is not there. You're simply in this wider space. So Pam Reynolds, Bettina Payton, and of course, you know, many, many others. The books that the International Association of Near-Death Studies have put out have, I think, 122 or more cases of that sort that are all verified. So to me, that is the evidence that I would use to say that my brain cannot be the sole producer of my consciousness.
2: We frequently hear that people who have gone through a near-death experience come back changed. Their consciousness, their awareness, the whole meaning of their life has changed. Can you describe what that's like, what they're talking about?
0: Absolutely. I think that you're right, that that is a phenomenal experience that happens in the vast majority of people. And I think what happens from their narratives is that, first of all, they suddenly know, as my friend Bettina Payton, the MD, said, that I am not this body. I am not this mind. I am much vaster than that. And they feel that connection with other people. And with that comes this feeling of love, because suddenly you're not separate from other people. You're feeling you're all part of one beautiful, interconnected phenomenon of the universe. And with that, it's like the heart just opens up like it did in my spiritual awakening. I think that, interestingly, spiritual awakenings and near-death experiences have a lot in common. And in fact, Bruce Grayson has talked about that. He talks about NDEs having a lot of the exact same characteristics as spiritual awakenings have, including the sense of an expanded awareness, a sense of love, etc.
1: Now, I wonder if you would just tell us a bit more about the concept of spiritual awakenings, because I don't think it's been described very much in terms of scientific studies. At least I'm not aware of it, and perhaps you can explain it a bit more.
0: Well, and I think that's a very good question, because like near-death experiences, which haven't been explained via scientific studies either, we can't actually understand how my brain was able to do this thing during the NDE. It's the same way with spiritual awakenings, because here's how they are like NDEs. So I'll give you an example of a friend of mine who was, in fact, a neurodevelopmental MD, who was in a meditation retreat somewhat like mine. And he said, after the first day, nothing had happened in the retreat during the sessions like I had had. But then he gets ready to go to bed at night, and suddenly he begins to feel this energy at the base of the spine, and it feels somewhat uncomfortable for him. He doesn't think a lot about it, but suddenly he awakens in the middle of the night at about 2 a.m., and he feels this explosion inside of his body, and he suddenly feels his awareness coming out the top of his head, and he is watching his whole body from the top of the room, just like we hear in the NDEs when they're looking down at their body in the operating room. And he's also feeling this incredible expansiveness and the sense of unity and love and oneness. So something has happened when he let go of that identity with the roles he was playing in the world, and like spontaneously, in a certain sense, went into this other experience. Everything that felt limiting, again, like Joe Bolte Taylor, suddenly went away, and he felt connected and loving. And what seems to happen with these transformations is people now want to help others in the world. They seem to lose any narcissistic tendencies, and they simply want to help, give, and receive, because that's where they find the joy in that sense of oneness. And you mentioned the issue about whether trees can be conscious, animals can be conscious. These people, whether after an NDE or a meditative awakening, often talk about feeling a connection with animals, with trees. They feel that they're all part of that same basic organism of the universe.
2: Dr. Woollacott, we just have about a minute left before we take a short break. I keep wondering how your neuroscientist colleagues relate to what you're describing, whether it's consciousness, whether it's terminal lucidity, or whether it's a near-death experience, an NDE.
0: Yeah, so that's a wonderful question. And I should say that there are those neuroscientists like myself that are curious, that have a wonderful conversation with me. And we can also debate sort of the neuroscientific evidence versus the evidence from near-death experiences and spiritual awakenings. It's more what I would call phenomenological. We know they have veracity in their experiences, but we don't know how it could happen. And we try to say, how could there be a both and? How could both be true? So those are the more curious ones. And then they're the ones also that just look at me and say, oh, you know, she has been doing this research for a long time, and I think now she's just over the edge, and I can still trust her rehabilitation research. I'll use her textbook, but I'm not really sure about the new research on telepathy or near-death experiences, et cetera. And I understand that, because when I was a young neuroscientist, I believed that anyone that would believe in life after death, near-death experiences, was weak-minded, because I knew the truth. I had seen from the brain perspective, the brain producing consciousness, enough evidence, and I was trained in it by all of my colleagues, that I had to say, no, this is the truth and the other is not. So my intuition is that part of the issue also is fear. When the whole neuroscience community is saying one thing and you're beginning to say something else, you're worried about losing your credibility with them.
1: 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She is Research Director for the International Association of Near-Death Studies. Dr. Woollacott is author of Infinite Awareness, The Awakening of a Scientific Mind.
2: After the break, we'll try to understand the idea of non-local consciousness. How could that work if the brain is offline?
1: Neuroscientists like experiments and things they can measure objectively.
2: Case reports still demand attention, though.
1: Dr. Woollacott shares a story about Dr. Bettina Payton and what happened when she died in childbirth.
2: Could research into consciousness be used for healing? How should we understand terminal lucidity?
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8: You're a detective sergeant. You're assigned a homicide detail. An attractive blonde secretary is found beaten to death in a downtown office building. You've only one lead to start with, a length of steel pipe wrapped in heavy paper. There's no trace of the killer. Your job? get it.
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1: Welcome back to The People's Pharmacy. I'm Terry Graydon.
2: And I'm Joe Graydon. Many years ago, we spoke with Dr. Larry Dossey. He shared his ideas about how the mind could function beyond physical boundaries.
1: We've also spoken with scientists who have studied near-death experiences, including Dr. Bruce Grayson. He wrote the book After, A Doctor Explores What Near-Death Experiences Reveal About Life and Beyond.
2: Today, we are talking with Dr. Marjorie Woollacott about terminal lucidity, near-death experiences, and the nature of consciousness. She's research director for the International Association of Near-Death Studies and president of the Academy for the Advancement of Post-Materialist Sciences. She has written several books, including Infinite Awareness, The Awakening of a Scientific Mind.
1: Dr. Woollacott, in your book, Infinite Awareness, you discuss the concept of non-local consciousness. And we have been talking about that a bit, but I wonder if you could just review for us a little bit what that might be and how can we possibly understand it? What's the connection between the brain, the mind, and consciousness?
0: A wonderful question. And I think the way I would start is, again, as a phenomenological issue, because I think one thing I want to say is that as I have done more research in neuroscience, I've realized that when I was a young professor, I only looked at quantitative data. I looked at the person as an object, and I was going to try to understand the object over there across the room and how their brain created their perceptions. And now what I want to add to that is the phenomenology. And by that, I mean, what is their own first-person experience of their life? Because in fact, all we really have is first-person experience to understand everything around us. All the phenomenology is usually through instruments and other things we're doing. So you have to include both to really know who we are as human beings. When I do that, and I ask people then about their near-death experience or their meditative awakening or also psilocybin experiences for people that have used those, what they say is that when I am in this other awareness, the brain is now flatlined in an NDE, or in the meditation, the default mode network has turned way, way down in the MRI scans. Then I have a feeling of suddenly being much more than my body. And people often describe it as a sense of unity awareness with everything around them. Some of them see like light blazing everywhere. And they also have that connected with an incredible feeling of love. They call it like infinite love. And they want nothing more than just to stay in that state. When they come back, they then, as we said, have a transformed view of the world, and they feel that connection with everything around them, whether it's the animals, the plants, the people that they're dealing with. The issue is, what is that infinite awareness? Again, according to a lot of the newer philosophers, and now I'm talking about Federico Faggin, who I mentioned before, Donald Hoffman, who is another person looking at mathematical models of going from infinite awareness as he's perceiving it down into human awareness through mathematical models. Bernardo Kastrup is another. They're all saying the same thing, that there is this infinite awareness that is potential, that then can break up into points of awareness, which are the awarenesses of all of us individuals, including the awareness of trees and plants and animals, and that then identifies with a physical body and a mind complex, and that then begins to look at everything outside of its own awareness, the other awarenesses, as objects of its awareness, as material reality. And so that is a newer model of awareness that is a counter one to the typical material model, which says that all this came up through evolution from atoms that were of the fundamentals of the universe. And then they gradually turned into, obviously, single-celled organisms, paramecia, et cetera, and then into multi-celled organisms. And as gradually consciousness began to evolve over time until we got to the higher animals and humans. So I think that I'm simply going right now with, well, they're both interesting. Is there a way of actually doing experiments to find out which is the more likely model to be the case for reality?
2: Dr. Woollacott, mostly your colleagues like experiments you know, science, you know, things they can measure. And yet, even in medicine, case reports do carry some weight. And so I would be grateful if you could perhaps share a story or two, whether it's a near-death experience or a terminal lucidity story or some other framework that would help our listeners better understand what we've been talking about. Perhaps someone that you have talked to or someone you know who has gone through what we would call an exceptional, unusual, hard to explain consciousness or awareness that doesn't fit a sort of standard, your consciousness resides inside your brain. If you could do that, I think it would be helpful.
0: Well, I will then just tell you a little bit more about Dr. Bettina Payton, an MD again, who had this cesarean section during the birth of her third child. And what happened during that particular operation, the surgery, is that she began to bleed out. And the anesthesiologist tells the surgeon, your blood pressure is too low and we have to do something. And then suddenly she, though she was anesthetized, suddenly is aware that she can see into the room, even though her eyes, again, have been taped shut, and she can see the blood pressure monitors and all these other things overhead. And at that point, she hears the sound of the cardiac monitor beeping, saying that her heart has stopped. And then she watches the person that is the anesthesiologist slam his fist into the red button on the wall to say, got to call the resuscitation team. And at that point, she says that she leaves the room in terms of awareness. She says she actually like goes to the back of her mind, leaves in a graceful backward arc into what she calls the unknown. And she says then she like goes into this velvety black darkness. And suddenly she hears this kaboom. And then she's in this experience of an incredible intelligence that is benign, that is loving, and she is totally happy, and she doesn't want to ever go back to where she was before. And she can see Bettina Payton as this tiny little flame way, way off in the distance of her awareness. And then she hears these words, you must live, and she goes back into the operating room. And now from her awareness, she is watching the resuscitation team, and then she sees this elderly surgeon walk into the room, come next to her blood-filled abdomen, and he actually reaches her hand into the blood-filled abdomen, and he clamps the aorta shut that was causing all the problems. And at that point, she runs. Her awareness comes back into her body. She begins to feel the pain again, but she also knows that he was her savior in a certain sense, and she knows that she's going to live. And then she wakes up in the recovery room a little later with her husband, who's also an MD, and other doctors on her team surrounding her. She keeps them from saying anything, even though she has a trachea tube in her throat, and she asks for something to be to write with, and she writes on a napkin these words, I know that my uterus is out. They had to do a hysterectomy. I know I have a baby girl, and I know my heart stopped. And she said after that, she knew from then on throughout her life that she was not this physical body and not this mind. And she switched professions after that point and became a hospice doctor, because she said, when I walked into a room, everyone in the room knew that I had no fear of death, and people in hospice could really trust in her own experience and her way of actually sharing that and caring for them.
1: That is a powerful story. Thank you so much for sharing it. Dr. Woollacott, you have done some work on another topic that I think is also extremely difficult for us to understand or even perhaps accept, and that is the idea of telepathy. Would you please tell us about your work with children who don't speak?
0: Yes, and I should say that I also felt exactly like you before I was actually introduced to this. And I was invited to be on a podcast that many of your listeners have heard, Telepathy Tapes podcast, as a credible neuroscientist who would say something about this. And I said, sure. And then I was asked to listen to the first three episodes of the podcast before my interview. And when I listened to those episodes, I was more and more blown away by what these non-speaking individuals were communicating via a letterboard or a keyboard to their parents. And I thought, this is unbelievable. And it's partly because I knew about Dean Radin's work and others' work on telepathy in ordinary individuals, which says that we have telepathy, but it's about 5% of both chance. And that's really all, unless if you're very, very creative, it might go a little bit higher than that. But that's what the normal individual can do. But these individuals were at the 95% to the 100% level. And that's almost unbelievable. And so I then became curious, and I said to Diane Hennessy, who was the neuropsychiatrist who had discovered a lot of these children and was interviewing them, I said, I want to help you publish these papers, because she's a clinician and she hasn't really published much in the field. And so I've joined her along with Marina Weiler as a research group. And in fact, this morning we were collecting data from a non-speaking autistic child in Connecticut. And we were actually having the therapist read a paragraph in another room to herself silently, and then come back and ask the individual to actually, with his letter board, tell her what was in the paragraph that she had just read in another room. And this was randomly selected. And he was just right on in terms of what she had read in the other room. Pure mental telepathy. I don't know how to explain it, except that these children have reduced neural filters in their brain. They hate loud sounds. They hate bright lights. We know that their neural filters are greatly reduced. And I'm beginning to wonder if that is allowing them, like people with NDEs or deep meditation, to also have access to non-local consciousness. So that's what we're studying right now. And I should say that we have done a study of a deep interview with about 15 of the children and their parents, and we're finding fascinating things about them. For example, they talk about going to the hill, which you might have heard about that before, where they talk to each other in a non-local space. And they all call it the same thing, the hill. They have amazing conversations, and often they meet on the hill before they meet in person. That's just one example. So all I can say is that it is an amazing new area of research, and I look forward perhaps to writing more research studies and papers about what we're learning from these children.
2: I'm curious how you communicate this kind of research, this kind of awareness to your colleagues, because it's so out of the realm of their medical education or even comprehension. I suspect there are a lot of skeptics, people who say, oh, no, that couldn't possibly be happening. There must be some other explanation for it. How do you break down those barriers?
0: That's a very good question. I should say, for the first paper that we're trying to get published, one of the things we did is we went to a number of our neuroscience colleagues who are pretty much materialists by background. And in fact, one was Christoph Koch. And we actually said to him, would you look at our videos? Because the videotapes are where you really know, is this real, or was there what they call sensory leakage? Did the child really know what the mother was actually looking at? Something like that. And after we showed him the videos, he said, I can't believe it. It's unbelievably amazing. If it's true, it will turn neuroscience upside down. So there's an example of one person who was willing to look at the tapes, and I mean, the videos, and he was really blown away by it. Some of my other colleagues I've asked to look at the videos, and they just say no. They're too busy. And I think that says something about their worldview that is not open and curious to actually expanding beyond our normal. Five senses are all that we can use to actually gain access to communication.
1: Dr. Woollacott, we just have a few minutes to the end of our time with you, and I'm wondering if you can tell us how research into consciousness can be used for healing. How do you see that unfolding in the future?
0: Well, I mean, that's another very interesting question, and I think, as you know, there are research studies that show that there appear to be people, whether they are shamans or whether they are healers, like Reiki healers in the world, that they can heal. And I remember, in fact, talking about a study that was done at Yale University Medical School, where they showed that using Reiki actually improved the cardiac variability of the rhythm in cardiac arrest patients compared to other patients. So I think that it shows that there is an element that is veridical, we might say, that is actually clearly credible, and it doesn't happen all the time. And I think part of the issue, just like with telepathy in the average adult, 5% above chance, healing is certainly credible, but it doesn't happen 100% of the time. But one thing I want to mention to all of your listeners is that, as a neuroscientist, I know that most of the ways that we try to heal through the materialist worldview, through surgery, through pharmaceuticals, is not 100% either. In fact, often it's barely above chance. I think they say that about antidepressants, that it's barely above the placebo effect. And so on the one hand, our materialist model is willing to take something barely above the placebo effect, but they won't take it for Reiki and other things that are also somewhat above the placebo effect. So I think that sometimes we use a double standard in our medical community about what we're willing to accept as medical healing versus, for example, Reiki healing. Yes, aspirin and other sorts of things that are antidepressants we'll accept, but the other we won't. And I'm hoping people will be curious about that and really start looking more carefully at the other methods like energy healing to see if maybe there's a lot more to them than we actually think.
2: Dr. Woollacott, we started our conversation today talking about terminal lucidity, and I'm just wondering how family members, how the public at large, how your fellow neuroscientists should relate to something like terminal lucidity when somebody's brain seemed to have completely disappeared, comes back at the end of life, and how will this kind of research help other people going forward?
0: I think that's the most important question that I have. And for me, what I've studied now with terminal lucidity is showing me that the people who witness it in their family member, or if they're a health caregiver and it's to a patient, it transforms their life. And I think, in fact, in Batiani's study that you mentioned in the beginning, he mentioned a nurse, a healthcare giver, that said she thought of her dementia patients as being like human vegetables. And then she witnessed terminal lucidity in one of her patients. And she said, now I wish everybody could understand that I see them now as nurslings of immortality. And I treat them as sacred beings as I'm caring for them, because I realize that there is like a spirit inside that came out and talked to me again at the end of their life. And I want to treat them with the love and the care and the respect that that really deserves. And I think that that's what we're really giving to families and to the healthcare community as well, in really telling them about these experiences.
1: Dr. Marjorie Woollacott, thank you ever so much for talking with us on the People's Pharmacy today.
0: Thank you. It's been wonderful to be here with you.
1: You've been listening to Dr. Marjorie Woollacott. She is an emeritus professor of human physiology and a member of the Institute of Neuroscience at the University of Oregon. She is research director for the International Association of Near-Death Studies and president of the Academy for the Advancement of Post-Materialist Sciences. Dr. Woollacott has published more than 200 scientific articles and written or co-edited 8 books, including Infinite Awareness, The Awakening of a Scientific Mind.
2: Lynn Siegel produced today's show, Al Wodarski engineered, Dave Graydon edits our interviews, B.J. 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
12: 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WQCS weather. Mostly sunny on the Treasure Coast this afternoon with a high of 86 and a light breeze. Tonight turns partly cloudy, dipping to 66. Tomorrow stays mostly sunny and a touch warmer, topping out at 88. Air feels comfortable for late September. Right now on the Treasure Coast, it's 82. At WQCS.
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13: I'm Jeff Guo, and today on Planet Money, how workers in basically every rich country around the world get to work less and take more paid vacations than workers in the United States.
15: 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LaFleur founder Sarah LaFleur joins me on the advice line to help two early-stage founders who are trying to understand their customers on a fundamental level.
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17: Live from NPR News in Washington, I'm Janine Herbst. Police in England say five people have been arrested near a UK airbase that's used by the U.S. military for strikes on Iran. The men are being held on suspicion of a terrorist act that appears to involve three vans. The base, Fairfort, has been used by American bombers for strictly limited strikes against Iranian missile sites. That deal was agreed to under former Prime Minister Keir Starmer, who was opposed to the U.S. war in Iran. Police haven't released details on those arrested, but President Trump praised the arrests, saying, quote, "We had them under investigation," without giving more details. In New York, at least one person is dead in the powerful nor'easter that hit the area. Forecasters say the storm is slowly moving along the East Coast, with heavy rain and strong winds leading to flooding in New York City and New Jersey. Governor Mikey Sherrill says shore communities have been hit hard and that they're monitoring the damage closely.
18: Dozens of people have evacuated from their homes due to flooding, and dozens more were rescued from cars and flooded roadways.
17: Forecasters say flash flooding is still possible in places. The president's latest fight with the media continues after the White House blocked CNN, which was TV pool coverage, from riding with him on Air Force One yesterday as Trump headed to a college football game in Tennessee. A federal judge ordered the White House to temporarily restore access last week. And Piers Mara-Liasson has more.
19: Why is fighting the press good for him, especially if it ends up getting him less coverage? Is that a good strategy for the midterms? It's the same question that arises when you wonder why the president has taken so many stands opposed to majority public opinion on issue after issue. On AI, the public wants regulation. He says we shouldn't have any. On data centers, the public's against them. He says the only people who are against data centers are people who want to be, quote, poor and backwards. He's for flock cameras. The public doesn't like them. And of course, he's for tariffs and the war in Iran, two very unpopular policies.
17: And here's Mara-Liasson reporting. Pope Leo told a massive crowd gathered at the Shrine of Lourdes that the Catholic Church has to confront deep wounds caused by clergy abuse. And Piers Eleanor Beardsley reports Leo is on a four-day visit to France.
20: Lourdes is a town in the foothills of the Pyrenees Mountains that attracts some 3 million pilgrims a year for its purported healing spring waters on the spot where a 19th century shepherd girl had apparitions of the Virgin Mary. The site is also connected to a recent scandal. The shrine's facade has a series of mosaics by a prominent religious artist accused of abusing 20 women. The story's tall mosaics have been covered for the Pope's visit. Leo has previously apologized for abuse scandals that have damaged the church's credibility. On a trip to Spain in June, he told bishops they must listen to survivors and offer reparations.
17: Eleanor Beardsley reporting. This is NPR News. Russian attacks across Ukraine overnight killed at least three people after Moscow rejected German calls to ease its escalation toward NATO. Russia's foreign minister, Sergei Lavrov, dismissed a meeting with his German counterpart at the UN General Assembly in New York last week, saying it lacked genuine dialogue. Tensions between Russia and Germany have worsened after a drone attack at Leipzig airport last month. Meanwhile, Moscow continues to target Ukraine with missiles and drones while Kyiv strikes Russian oil refineries. Moscow's war shows no sign of slowing, and both sides are blaming each other for ongoing hostilities. Voters in Switzerland said a resounding no to proposals to make their traditional neutrality more strict. As Imogene Folks reports, the size of the defeat reflects a growing realization that trying to ignore today's conflicts is neither morally nor strategically a good idea.
3: The result, 70% of those voting rejected the proposals, suggest most Swiss believe neutrality cannot ignore international law or reward aggression, and that to protect their own country, new alliances with European neighbours may be necessary. They also doubted the motivations of a key supporter of strict neutrality, right-wing political and business leader Christoph Blocher. His companies traded with apartheid South Africa and were trading with Russia until sanctions were imposed. For NPR News, I'm Imogen Folks in Bern.
17: And I'm Janine Herbst, and you're listening to NPR News from Washington.
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27: Adewale Mae went on this big vacation to Europe.
28: It was my very first time in Europe. Oh, it was beautiful. I think
27: Adewale's first stop was Spain. He was there during the week, Monday, Tuesday.
28: And everyone's outside, you know, eating, catching a coffee, they're playing, just like having fun, doing things, just flying kites. And I know
27: Wait, like adults. Okay.
28: I legit saw someone who was like 50 years old who was just like playing outside. I think they were playing Frisbee. And I was just like, wow, that's just very, very nice. Working age adults
27: outside during the workday, during work hours. Adewale is just noticing this, taking it in. He's with a buddy. They're at lunch early into the trip.
28: So we're having paella, and my friend was like looking around. And he was just like, bro, what do people do here for a living?
27: His friend was thinking the same thing that Adewale was thinking, which was, why does it seem like so many locals are not at work?
28: And like, we're asking around just like, hey, like, what do you do for work? And we got all of these different responses where, you know, someone's a seamstress and someone's works at like an interior design studio.
27: And Adewale knew that this entire continent basically has a different relationship with work than the U.S. does, especially in the summer.
28: Businesses are just completely closed.
27: Adewale is a labor economics researcher at the Economic Policy Institute, but actually seeing the European attitude toward work in person felt different. And it made Adewale think of this report he worked on a few years back.
28: The name of the report is No Vacation Nation.
27: No Vacation Nation.
28: Very, very on the nose.
27: In this report, Adewale looked at the 21 richest countries in the world, and he listed how many paid vacation days they all get. Not because of the kindness of their employers, but how many paid vacation days every single person in these countries have to get by law. And he found that Japan, for example, gets 10 paid vacation days for everyone on top of 15 paid holidays. Australia, 20 paid vacation days plus 8 paid holidays. Spain, 25 vacation days paid plus 14 paid holidays. We are talking 39 days off paid for everyone. Hairdressers, mechanics, doctors, bakers, daycare workers, train operators, every worker in these countries is guaranteed paid vacation. Actually, every worker in all of the richest countries in the world has to get paid vacation, except for workers in one rich country, the U.S.
28: In America, if I could have 31, 29 days of paid vacation, what would that look like for you? What would that look like for you as a worker?
27: And it's not just a rich country thing. Mexico, Afghanistan, Thailand, Tanzania, they all, at least in

0: Zero paid holidays. By law. Dang. Oh, and the vacation that those of us in the U.S. do get from our employers, we don't even take it all. In 2018, U.S. workers left 768 million days of earned vacation on the table, literally forfeited about $65 billion worth of vacation benefits. What is wrong with us? Hello and welcome to Planet Money. I'm Sarah Gonzalez. Today on the show, why and how did this happen? We have an episode from 2023 about how an entire continent, basically, and much of the world got all of this guaranteed paid vacation and the U.S. missed out.
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0: I've been thinking a lot about time and free time lately. And a little personal vacation backstory. I recently had 200 hours of vacation that I had not used and could not roll over into the next year. I was going to lose them. And one of my editors was like, I can probably go to bat for you and get you to keep those vacation hours, like just this one time. And I said, nah, it's fine. I'll just lose them. Because I had just had a baby, I took maternity leave, and I was like, I can't just come back from leave and then take a bunch of vacation. I would feel so guilty. But recently I've been like, hold on, 200 hours? That's a whole month off of work paid that I left on the table. That is so much free time when free time feels so scarce to me these days. And it's not just me. More than half of the people in this country who are lucky to get paid vacation don't use it all. And why? Why do we do this? Why do we not use our vacation? And why is vacation seen like a privilege here? Something you wait to accrue if you get it at all. Half of low-wage workers in the U.S. don't get any paid vacation. So I started calling economists and historians, asking them why. And I kept hearing the same thing. Europeans just value leisure far more than Americans do. And I do not accept this response because there has to be more to it. Why? Why do they? I mean, value free time, yeah. I think.
2: Well, why don't Americans prioritize the right to vacations? There are a couple of things.
0: Gary Cross is a historian who has written a book about free time. He's going to give us some historical context on vacation here. And he says the U.S. has never even gotten close to seriously trying for paid vacation as a right.
2: Of all the things, the rights that people have pushed for, paid vacation has never been a part of that list. It's never been.
0: In Europe, countries did push for vacation in big, big ways. And they didn't ask their individual employers. They asked their federal governments in the 1920s and the 1930s. And they got it. They had been saying, like, why do just the aristocrats get leisure? And this idea spread across Europe.
2: That everybody should have some moments of some period of release from ordinary urban and modern economic life.
0: Gary says time off from work, vacation, was popular across many political parties and religious groups. And it was also used for some pretty awful things, too. The fascist party in Italy, the Nazis in Germany, Gary says they actually encouraged leisure also, even as they were preparing for war.
2: It's kind of ironic that one of the tools to make your citizens into warriors was to give them a vacation. But that's one of the things that they did. You know, workers would be sent to the lakes or to the seashore, but they would, of course, develop loyalties to the regime.
0: Yeah, it was loyalty through leisure. And Gary says this emphasis on downtime, on time off from work, did not just pop up out of nowhere. He thinks it stems from Europe's long tradition of festivals, like days-long folk

0: festivals and customs in medieval times.
1: Carnival and Mardi Gras and midsummer celebrations, which were kind of like the early version of the vacation in the sense that they were multiple days where people stopped doing ordinary work.
0: Yeah, it was multiple days of playing. And the U.S. just didn't have this same kind of festival, all work stops tradition. When Europeans came to the U.S., to what is now New England, Gary says it was largely Christians who rejected those kinds of festivals. Which brings us to a big, commonly held belief that Americans just have this deeply ingrained work ethic that stems from religion. We are talking about the Puritan or Protestant work ethic here, that it is godly to work and ungodly to waste time.
1: You know, the traditional view is, of course, idleness is the devil's workshop, or, you know, there are various versions of that. But you don't have to believe in the devil to feel that when you're idle, you are somehow or another wasting precious time.
0: Yeah, Gary says you don't necessarily have to believe in the Protestant doctrine to adopt this work ethic. He thinks it's evolved and changed.
1: You could make the argument that the so-called Puritan work ethic is really the kind of capitalist work ethic.
0: And Gary says other societies don't really have the same kind of guilt for idleness that the U.S. does.
1: I mean, I'm like that, you know, and frankly, I get a little anxious if I'm just hanging around a beach for a week, you know. And I have German friends who aren't anxious at all. And, you know, where did I get it? I don't know.
0: Yeah, but some economists really hate this Protestant Puritan work ethic argument.
2: But look, come on now, Protestant ethic, I get that all the time. And yet,
0: this is Daniel Hammermesh.
2: And yet, where did the Protestant ethic originate? In Switzerland with the Calvinists, okay? And yet the Swiss get a lot of public holidays. They get 4 or 5 weeks of paid vacation. So the ultimate Protestant ethic people are taking a lot of time off also.
0: Daniel is a labor economist at the University of Texas at Austin, who also wrote a book about time. And for him, the Protestant work ethic argument doesn't fly because in 1979, the U.S. worked about the same amount on average as other rich countries, Canada, Australia, France. We all worked the same amount of hours per year. It's just after 1979, all of those rich countries sharply began cutting their hours, working less, but not the U.S.
2: We are an absolute outlier in this regard. It's very depressing.
0: Daniel feels very strongly about time and how we spend it. For him, this is the ultimate economic choice we make.
2: Because in our lives, we combine time with money. Money and time go together, and one of them is always scarce for you.
0: Do you work more for more money or work less for more time? This is the model of the economic man theory, which basically says that the model person maximizes happiness, or, you know, utility, and that happiness comes from not just having money to spend, but also having time to spend that money. Now, Daniel has looked at data on how people spend every minute of their day, and he says, actually, people in the U.S. and Europe work the same amount of hours every week. We all generally have a 40-ish hour work week. It's just the U.S. works more weeks. And the only reason for this, he says, is because we take less vacation. If you do the math, Daniel says people in Europe work about an hour and a half less every day. So this 1.5 hour difference to me feels so small.
2: An hour and a half a day out of eight, that's a huge amount in economic terms. It's the equivalent of one day off a week.
0: Right. That's Friday. That would be like we got every Friday off.
2: Every Friday off or every Monday?
0: Okay. Yeah, that's a big difference. So, all right. Daniel, who has looked at data on how people spend every minute of their day, he was going to be my ticket. He's got to have the answers for why the U.S., relative to other countries, started working more.
2: I have no answer to that one. It just factually did.
0: So wait, I mean, you are like a time work guy, a time work economist, and you don't have an answer for why we work so much compared to European?
2: Please, I have a lot of non-answers.
0: Non-answers. I'll take it. We're going to do a little process of elimination here, people. There are two fun non-answers, and the first has to do with income taxes. Daniel says some right-leaning economists and macroeconomists believe that we in the U.S. work more because our income tax is lower than some European countries. The argument is because Europe tends to have a higher income tax, people in Europe will go like, why am I going to show up for work so much? They're going to just tax me so much. Let me just work less. It doesn't make sense.
2: That's the argument.
0: Because our income tax is lower in the United States, we go like, ooh, I get to keep a little bit more money, so it makes sense for me to keep showing up to work and not take time off.
2: That is the argument.
0: This is one of the oldest ideas in economics, that if you get to keep more of your paycheck, there's more incentive to work. And you have to remember here that a lot of people in the U.S. do not get paid vacation. So the incentives for them to work instead of taking time off are bigger. And Daniel agrees with this premise. When you look at the data, Daniel says getting to keep more of your paycheck does make you work more, but just a little bit more.
2: It's quite small and far too small to account for any differences between Europe and the U.S. So that European-American difference because of taxes just is not consistent with the evidence on how people in an individual society behave. So I'll erase that one.
0: Okay. Though some macro economists and conservative economists would say, no, yes, that is still a reason.
2: Yes, but the people who quote that are typically macro economists who really haven't looked at the evidence of individuals.
0: All right. So that is the fun conservative non-answer argument.
2: The lefty argument is that Americans are a consumerist society and rich corporate advertisers are exploiting the consumers, holding these little carrots in front of our nose like a horse being urged to run, incentivizing us through these advertisements to want to work more and more to afford all these wonderful things we want to buy, a third car, a larger house, you name it.
0: This argument is basically that people in the U.S. are programmed to work more because we want to make more money to buy more stuff because we are inundated with advertisements. Bleak.
2: And, you know, it's quite possible. But the empirical problem with that is there's just as much corporate control in Europe. There's just as much advertising. And I can't believe that Europeans are so much smarter than us that they don't get themselves get led by the nose by these people. So it's hard to see why, with no difference in the amount of advertising, no difference in our basic nature, why they should have this different outcome in terms of vacations from what we have.
0: So the fun, dark, lefty argument that we work more to buy more because of advertisers, Daniel says this one doesn't fly for him either. So far we have no great answers. I'm like, at this point, desperate for an answer. And I'm like, there has to be, we're not just like so inherently different as people.
2: No, we're not at all different as people.
0: We're not at all. Okay,
2: right. I mean, again, I can refute certain things explaining it as I have. So I can say no, but I can't say why yes. Okay.
0: No, not okay, Daniel. So I just kept asking more economists and more labor historians what really does explain why vacation has never been a big priority in the U.S. and why we don't even take the vacation that we do get. And eventually someone said, try this guy at MIT. And finally, I got a satisfying answer. So yes, the U.S. has a reputation for being workaholics. We worry we won't be seen as hardworking if we take a lot of time off, or that we'll miss out on career opportunities. And kind of because this, the U.S. has this reputation that we value money more than time. And Europeans have this reputation of valuing time more, leisure. But I mean, you know, like, French people are not just born valuing leisure, but we come out valuing money. That's not a thing. Something must have caused this, right? So for a satisfying answer on this one, I went to Tom Cohen at MIT, who left a lake house during vacation to do this interview. So you're a workaholic also, like the rest of us.
3: Guilty as charged.
0: Tom studies work and employment and unions, and he says there was a time when unions helped workers get the things that they asked for in the 1930s. That's when we got the minimum wage and overtime and Social Security. But Tom says it was a very unique moment in history when workers had more power than businesses. But after that, Tom says businesses regained power again, and they started saying, we don't want the federal government to mandate worker benefits. We'll decide that.
3: We will respond to the labor market if necessary to keep our workers and to be competitive in the labor market. But don't tell us how we should run our enterprise and how we should treat our workforce.
0: Tom says the 1930s was kind of our window, our chance to get something like guaranteed paid vacation. But Tom says back then, some unions actually kind of drew a line at vacation.
3: There's also a view among unions that, look, we don't necessarily have to push for all of these things through legislation, because then if we did, then people might say, well, why do I need a union?
0: Oh, so this is like a known thing that unions, like if we ask for everything at the federal level, there would be no point in unions?
3: Absolutely. The AFL, American Federation of Labor in particular, was very strong on saying this is for the private sector. This is for what unions exist to do.
0: The plot thickens. We were sabotaged. No. But yeah, this is one of the interpretations for how things went down back then. And Tom says this is maybe why, in the end, we didn't get a bunch of benefits guaranteed by federal policy.
3: Vacation was just one example of this concern.
0: What were some of the other things outside of vacation?
3: Private pensions, health insurance. Those are the big three.
0: The big three. Pensions, health insurance, time off through vacations were left off the table. Instead, we got collective bargaining rights, which basically say we can bargain and negotiate with our individual employers for pension, healthcare, and vacation. Now, we should say that the U.S. is also known for not passing these work benefits because of racism. A bunch of people in the U.S. back then didn't want Black people, for example, to get these benefits. So no one got them. But in Europe, everyone gets the big three, vacation, pension, healthcare, as a right. Vacation started spreading in Europe in the 1920s and 30s, and healthcare came in waves in the 1940s, 70s, and 80s. And maybe this is why European countries started cutting their hours after 1979, but not the US. Like, maybe Europeans were like, okay, we're getting all these benefits, plus we're just generally getting richer. Maybe work is not so important anymore. But when you do have to pay for these things like we do in the U.S., maybe that's why work is so important here. And so when you do have to negotiate for health insurance, pension, asking for vacation kind of falls to the bottom of the list.
3: Yeah, it's a much lower priority.
0: I mean, this does seem like the best argument to me about why we differ.
3: Yeah.
0: Yeah. Okay.
3: Yes. If given the option, workers are historically more interested in seeing their take-home pay increase than they are in getting another day or week of vacation.
0: It makes so much more sense to me now. Like, we don't just value money more than other people. Maybe we just need money to pay for health insurance or whatever. This feels good. This feels right to me. And even Daniel Hammermesh, who doesn't like any of the theories on this, he likes Tom's theory.
2: I like that one. I hadn't heard it. It's probably wrong, but at least I can't prove he's wrong. And that's pretty good compared to all the other explanations.
0: But really, Daniel says, we're looking for answers in the wrong place. He says, economics cannot answer this one.
2: I can't stress enough, as much as I love economics, in the end, this is a political issue.
0: Yeah, Daniel says this is really about political will and the political appetite. But he says talking about vacation and questioning why the U.S. is the only rich country that doesn't guarantee it is valuable.
2: Because it can put in people's heads the idea that maybe there is a different way. And the very fact of talking about it and getting it out there in the public, I think, should stimulate people to worry about that. That's the reason I'm talking to you today about this.
0: Daniel says talking about vacation can help change the culture. Like, maybe bosses will start taking more vacation and encourage workers to take more too. Like if we're all taking vacation, maybe that will make us feel less guilty about it. Cause you know, working a lot and not taking vacation because that is what you want to do, that's fine. But a lot of people do not want to work as much as they do, and they would be happy to have any paid time off. And even me, I mean, I do genuinely enjoy my work. I love being a reporter. I feel like I have worked so hard to get to this exact place, and I love it. But like, I'm gonna work for 35 more years, like until I'm 70, and that's when I'm gonna take big, long vacations. That cannot be what life is about. So the other day, because of this episode, I asked for a last-minute 2-week vacation. I leave in a week. Oh, and I do have an update. I went on that 2-week vacation, and it was too much vacation. I actually tried to leave early. I had a bunch of stuff to do at home, you know? Today's show was produced by Sam Yellowhorse Kessler. It was edited by Jess Jang, fact-checked by Sierra Juarez, and engineered by Maggie Luthar. Alex Goldmark is our executive producer. I'm Sarah Gonzalez. This is NPR. Thanks for listening. Take your vacation. All right, guys, you are here to tell us what is coming up next on How I Built This.
4: Yes, indeed. Thank you so much, Sarah. So today I'll be joined by Sarah LaFleur. She's the founder and CEO of the women's wear brand MM LaFleur. 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
4: Hello and welcome to the Advice Line on How I Built This. I'm Guy Raz. This is the place where we help try to solve your business challenges. Each week, I'm joined by a legendary founder, a former guest on the show, who will help me try to help you. And let's get to it. Joining me this week is Sarah LaFleur. She's the founder and CEO of the women's clothing brand MM LaFleur. Sarah, it's great to have you back on the show.
5: Thank you so much. I'm so excited to be here.
4: Oh, we're excited to have you. You've been on the show twice before, actually. First time was in February 2020 to tell us the story of building MM LaFleur. And like many founders we've had on the show, you started the brand because you had a problem to solve, which was you were a corporate consultant. And just too many clothing options didn't really fit in with what you wanted to wear. And that of course, was back in 2011. And then along the way, you built this awesome brand. But then you had some challenges, especially during COVID. And we're going to get an update about what happened. But it's a great episode. So before we get to our callers, I was hoping to just kind of catch up. Tell us a little bit about how things have been going since you were last on the show.
5: Oh, my gosh. Well, I feel like I have lived 10 lives. And I think, you know, last time I was on your show, I think I was 7 months pregnant and now my kids are 5 and a half. So, it's been a wild 5 and a half years. And yes, like COVID was horrible for my business. You know, our revenue in 2020 was down 60% from 2019.
3: Wow.
5: We had to go through 3 rounds of layoffs. It was so painful. We had to close every single one of our stores and then reopen some of them. And then we actually opened some new stores as well. So, you know, we got the business to profitability in 2022, again, and, have just been steadily growing since. And it feels like in many ways I feel lucky that I got to have a second shot, at it. You know, I really thought I was gonna lose it all. And it's been this amazing experience of getting to build and rebuild the brand and hopefully doing it smarter the second time around.
11: Yeah. I remember in our conversation, the thing that really struck me, you know, I think so innovative about this brand is the idea of a uniform. And I think about you a lot because anyone who's seen me do anything live or in public knows that I have a uniform. It's a blue blazer and sort of greenish trousers and a white shirt. It's just what I wear, what I feel comfortable. I have 15 different blue blazers, and it might sound boring to some, but that's like what I feel best in. I feel and the concept of MM LaFleur was to create a uniform. Obviously, it wasn't just it was like a broader line of offerings, but that was the idea behind it. Now you've expanded it where it's like, it's still very professional. It's still very elegant, but it's not just for the office.
5: Yeah, for sure. I mean, I think for the majority of, you know, white collar professionals, there's some virtual work mixed in with just how we work these days. You know, jackets are now the power item. And I think it makes sense if you think about our lifestyle, like, she might go to the office and then, you know, go to pick up her kids from school, or she might go out for dinner with her friends, and to be able to just like take off that jacket, you know, it helps you go pretty seamlessly from professional to casual. And now, whereas like, I think a lot of women would have said like, oh, I have a rack full of dresses. I think a lot of women have a rack full of jackets.
11: I think we're talking about women sort of roughly late 20s to sort of mid to late 50s.
5: Yeah, that's right. Yeah, we have almost equal age distribution, which is like one of the things I'm most proud about in our brand. Like, we don't really particularly skew young or mature, or, you know, I think the professional woman, like the way she's dressing when she's 27 is not all that different from how she's dressing when she's 47.
11: Yeah.
5: Hopefully she has more disposable income and she's able to invest in more like quality pieces and things that she'll wear for the long term. But we really, we like to say it, you know, at MM, it's a psychographic, not a demographic.
11: Huh. That's really, really interesting. All right. You ready to take our first call?
5: Can't wait. This is so exciting.
11: All right, let's do it. Let's bring in our first caller. Welcome to the Advice Line. You are on with Sarah LaFleur, founder of MM LaFleur. Please tell us your name, where you're calling from, and just a little bit about your business.
12: Hi, Guy and Sarah. My name's Marnie, and I'm calling from a little coastal town on the East Coast in Australia. My business is called Tick Socks, which are fun socks with built-in tick protection.
11: Awesome. Marnie, welcome to the show. So you are in Australia. Tick socks. These are socks that protect you from ticks. So tell me how they work.
12: So they have built-in permethrin, which is factory bonded. I license an existing textile technology, and it lasts through 70 washes versus the DIY methods that outdoorsy people like hikers are used to doing, which lasts about 6 washes.
11: Got it. Okay. And where are you selling them? Are you selling them through your website or in stores in Australia? Where are they being sold?
12: So it's direct to consumer just in the US, for a couple of reasons. Like, it's a much larger market to launch and validate the idea. And also the insect repellent industry is heavily regulated. So, it made more sense to launch in one market and validate rather than, you know, going global and dealing with all of the regulations of all the different countries at the same time.
11: Okay. All right. So now you are now selling the socks, and tell me about how much do the socks cost?
12: So they're sold in a box of 4 for $119 US, which includes shipping.
11: Got it. Okay. Before we bring in Sarah, tell us your question.
12: My question is, when your product combines functional and emotional value, but people associate it with something that they're used to buying cheaply, what actually helps justify the price in those first few seconds before you lose their attention?
11: All right. Great question. I want to bring you in, Sarah, because you have dealt with this issue too. I mean, you are selling premium products, but at a very affordable price now. But I think probably initially you were not able to do that.
13: Yeah. I mean, Marty, you were kind of speaking to a lot of the journey that we went through when, you know, I first launched the brand, which is that I could sell my products in person. Like when my customers tried on, our dresses, our blazers, they got it immediately and they would convert. But online, it was really, really hard to kind of show people why this black dress was so much more superior to, another black dress for a fraction of the price. And I think you're probably running into some of the same challenges here. Just so I better understand, like you mentioned there are other socks out there that have a similar function to your socks, to tick socks, but what makes tick socks superior is that it maintains that tick repellent quality for 70 washes versus the 5 to 6. Is that right?
12: Yeah. So the 5 to 6 is the DIY method. So you can spray and soak yourself, which is, it's just a hassle. Like it's laborsome. And that's where that emotional value comes into the equation. Like it's peace of mind. It's hassle free. The alternatives on the market are very utilitarian and they're marketed towards like, you know, the hunters, the hikers. No one's really made it accessible, targeting, women aged between like 30 and 50. So lots of them are moms. They're looking for like some fun socks that they want their husband or themselves or their children to wear rather than, like a khaki color.
11: Yeah. I mean, what's interesting to me about these is that they're colorful and interesting. And so this is fun. It looks fun. But I think, you know, your problem, right, is that it's the price point that people kind of are surprised about. Because they're looking at this thing, $119 for socks.
12: Yeah.
11: You want to reframe that instantly. Like you want to kind of push this to moms who are sending their kids to summer camp in Connecticut and Massachusetts where Lyme disease is, you know, rampant, right? Kids playing in tall grass.
12: Yeah.
11: And that's where I would sort of focus on the $119. Be really transparent about it. I mean, literally $119 for socks, for four pairs of socks. And you answer right away, yeah, because we don't sell socks. We sell a summer worth of protection. And then suddenly $119 for four socks doesn't seem like a lot. I mean, that's four pairs of socks you're sending your kid to camp with. You're good to go. Like as a parent who sent my kids to camp, I'm always like thinking about ticks. I would really kind of frame your pitch to that audience.
13: I was going to say, first of all, I am that mom that migrates to Connecticut for some part of the summer. And we are in like Tick City. So I'm with Guy on this one. The first people that I thought about buying this product for are my kids. Like, yeah, of course, I'm worried about myself, too. But, you know, I know better than to roll around in the field. My kids do not. And so, Marty, I think this is just my hypothesis. I don't think direct-to-consumer is the right distribution channel for you. I think it's really, really hard to have a single product, a fairly niche single product, thrive on direct-to-consumer. But I think you would kill it at a lot of outdoor stores, and I think you would kill it with the camp crowd, like Guy said. And my thought was, you know, at a lot of these American camps, parents have to purchase a lot of gear.
11: A lot
13: of
11: gear.
13: T-shirts, whatever.
11: Bunch of stuff.
13: Crazy amounts to get their kids ready for camp. And I wonder if you can actually partner with these camps directly to say, you know, I have created the best socks for your campers. I will donate 10%, 20% to your camp if you agree to distribute this link. And just see if you can pick up, get some traction that way. And that's still direct to consumer, but I think like almost a business to business, type arrangement.
12: Yeah.
13: I'm also, I know you said pricing, but I'm just doing a quick, you know, Google search comparison. Like LL Bean has one for $27, or it makes me think the pricing may not be so much the issue. Like it sounds like the market is already priced around there. And I think your products are so fun and exciting,
12: Thank
13: and
12: you.
13: They would really stand out, when laid side by side by something more neutral and bland and beige, like you said. So I do think you really have a shot at, you know, winning versus your competitor here. But I don't think this should be direct to consumer.
11: The other thing that you might want to do is I would just email camp directors and see what they say. It's you, and you email 100 of them, you know, 30 of them might get back to you.
12: Yeah, got nothing to lose. It's a great idea.
13: Got nothing to lose. And I think they're not used to getting pitches like this, is my guess. So they may just be more open to it versus like, yes, of course, like be awesome to be an REI. Like that's where Marnie's headed for sure. But like really understanding who your customer is and just going directly to them through this medium rather than, you know, performance marketing and ads. Those are going to be so expensive and it's just going to cost way more than what, you know, the business can probably afford right now. Try this route. I'm so curious to hear how it goes.
11: The brand is called Tick Socks. Marnie Shanahan, thanks for calling and good luck.
12: Thank you so much, Guy and Sarah.
11: Thank you.
12: Bye.
11: Yeah, I'm super paranoid about ticks. I'm in California, so we don't really have Lyme disease as much. It does occur here, but I have picked off ticks, I don't know about you, like with tweezers, and put them in baggies and sent them off to get tested because I'm so paranoid.
13: Oh, wow.
11: Yeah.
13: We, Chris is from
11: your husband.
13: Town of Old Lyme. Yeah, Chris, my husband, is from the town of Old Lyme.
11: Oh, he's from, oh, he is, wow.
13: Yeah, so, you know, the birthplace of Lyme disease. But
11: yeah,
13: when we take out our dog on a hike, it's like rare that he doesn't come back with at least 20 ticks.
11: Right, every time.
13: So it's a real pain point for a lot of people.
11: Yeah, man, ticks are scary. And for some reason, there's only a vaccine for dogs.
13: Dogs, I know. Right. We figured it out for dogs. Hopefully we can figure it out for our kids.
11: It was the human one. Yeah. We'll be right back with one more caller. Stay with us. I'm Guy Raz, and you're listening to The Advice Line right here on How I Built This.
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11: 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I'm Guy Raz, and my guest today is Sarah LaFleur, founder and CEO of the women's clothing brand M.M. 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Sarah, are you ready for our next call?
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11: 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You're on with Sarah LaFleur, founder of M.M. LaFleur. Please tell us your name, where you're calling from, and just a little bit about your business.
16: Hi, Sarah. Hi, Guy. I'm David Bronchi. I'm calling in from Brooklyn, New York. I'm co-founder of Siblings, which is an eco-home fragrance brand tackling throwaway culture through clean, refillable candles.
11: David, welcome to the show. Thank you for calling. All right, you're in Brooklyn. Siblings is the brand. It's a – so you sell candles. So I'm thinking like we just received like one of those diptyque candles as a gift and, you know, you burn it and then I hope we reuse the jar for like coins or something. That's not what this is. You don't just throw away the glass container?
16: Exactly. Yeah. So we're making candles that are better for you and better for the planet. You know, it's a candle you never have to throw away. So You simply reuse it through scents and seasons with our easy candle refills. And these refills are what come in 100% compostable bags. And all you have to do is melt the wax, pour it into your forever vessel, and you have a new candle.
11: Huh. Okay. So just to clarify, you get these nice kind of containers, ceramic or whatever they're made out of. And do you like put it in the microwave to melt? Like how does it, is it like little pellets of wax? Like how does that work?
16: Yeah, it's different. So you're right. It is a ceramic vessel. We actually have our ceramics. It's 95% recycled clay. And then the bag, it's 100% compostable. And inside of it is a block of wax. And you stick that bag in the microwave, melt it, takes a couple minutes, and then pour that into your forever vessel or your candle that's empty, and you just are able to refill easily.
11: Uh-huh. Okay. Got it. And all right, so tell me a little bit about the business. When did you launch it?
16: Back in 2019, I launched this business with my sister, hence the name Siblings. We grew up on a horse farm outside of Buffalo, New York, and we just watched our parents live very sustainably. I mean, it was limited material things, everything passed down and fixed, and the biggest compost pile you've ever seen behind the barn. So we just hadn't had that sustainable mindset instilled in us early on. Years later, Eva, my co-founder, is living in Stockholm, and she's surrounded by incredible Scandinavian design. And like a lot of people there, she was burning endless candles through the long, dark winters. And when she kind of looked closer at all these candles she's burning, she just, something was off. Something didn't feel right. You know, it's this beautiful ritual that's supposed to bring you joy, and you end up throwing it away again and again. And that doesn't feel good. So that's ultimately what led to Siblings.
11: I love it. All right, and give me a sense of your sales. How'd you guys do last year?
16: Last year, we did over $2 million in sales, so the business is doing well.
11: Amazing.
16: And we've kind of been in that low seven figure, though, for the last few years, and we're trying to break out of that.
11: Okay. Before we dive in further, what is your question for us?
16: Yeah. So, I mean, I get for ages, Americans have been in the habit of buying a candle, disposing of it when it's done. You know, some people try to recycle it, try to repurpose it, but the reality is most just end up in the trash. And it really is analogous to the way people thought about plastic water bottles 15, 20 years ago. We bought that bottle, we drank it, threw it away. Now that's almost unthinkable as we've embraced reusable bottles. And that's what candle vessels should be. So the question we have is, what are the keys to shifting consumer behavior towards refilling something that people are used to throwing away?
11: Okay, great question. Sarah LaFleur, I want to bring you in. Any thoughts or questions for him?
13: Well, I was just going to say, I do think there's something here between the utilitarian versus like the, you know, it's used as a gift. It's often something decorative in your house. And the vessel to me is like the most important object that you're selling, because you're saying that's the thing that you get to refill. That's the thing that never leaves your house. It's never, once you bring it in, it's going to be here for years.
11: Mm.
13: And so that vessel needs to be over the top beautiful. It's that vessel that really will, I think, emotionally, you know, resonate with the customer, because they're thinking that this is a refillable candle. Like the scent's going to come and go, but it's the vessel that's going to stay in my home forever. And I think that's where you have an opportunity to differentiate more. I think right now it's a relatively straightforward looking, you know, it looks like a nice ceramic pot, but I wouldn't say it's wildly different. Like if you want a Siblings vessel that's like unmistakable, when you see a Siblings, you know, vessel, you know it from anywhere.
16: Yeah.
11: I think that's a really great idea. And I think you're right. So the design is nice. It's lovely. It reminds me a little bit of Heath Ceramics, if you know that brand. But there's an opportunity to really use that as a canvas to try interesting things. I think practically speaking, you know, with $2 million, you probably have a limited marketing budget, but even if it's just a few thousand dollars, you know, ideally you want to use about 10% of that for marketing, but it's a lot. But, I would really lean into videos that, short form videos that really show the ease of use and the beauty and the simplicity of having this beautiful vessel. And I would consider spending some time And not all, you don't have to spend a whole lot of money, but time thinking about how to make some simple videos.
16: I love that. Yeah, it really is. It's a visual item.
13: Yes. I think that that really also resonates with me. And maybe you already have a lot of these, you know, videos or ads running. I think when you were describing like the microwave process, I was like, ooh, that for me was the friction point that came up, you know, when I was going down my marketing funnel. I'm like now in the consideration phase. What are the things that are stopping me from pulling the trigger? It's, ooh, that sounds complicated. Hmm. And I think guys spot on with that. Like, show us through video how easy it is. And I think that's one hurdle you can overcome. I go back to the gifting. Like, I'm sure holidays are probably some of your strongest moments. Just really going back to, okay, how can we make this a beautiful gift? It feels like you're opening joy, you're opening comfort. I think that's what we all look for when we gift a candle and hopefully receive one.
11: Yeah, for sure. I think it's you've got your work cut out for you, but you've got a great product and you've got a lot of traction, David. So good luck. The brand is called Siblings. Keep us posted.
16: Thank you.
11: Thanks so much.
13: Thank you.
11: Yeah, I mean, I think that, and also, you know, there's something like kind of Japanese, Scandinavian simplicity, like not chaotic lifestyle, right? Like a more...
13: Thinking about the Hig lifestyle.
11: The Hig, that was the word, the Hig. Yeah, yeah, right, yeah. Or Hig, I don't know how to pronounce it. Yeah, right, yeah. My final question for you, Sarah, is if you could go back now to where when you started MM LaFleur and knowing what you know now and all the experience that you have gained, what kind of advice could you give to that person, that Sarah, 15 years ago, that might have been helpful?
13: That it's going to take me a decade to become a CEO. Like I was founder from day one, but I think that's like the confusing thing about the founder CEO role because you get slotted into these big titles at, in my case, at age 27. And, you know, the truth is I really didn't know what I was doing, but I had this big dream and big ambition and I didn't really care if people thought I was totally crazy because I knew what I wanted and I wanted to go for it. But to learn the operations of the job, to really understand what metrics matter and what don't, to learn people management skills and how to run a business. Like it really took me a decade to learn that.
11: Yeah.
13: And so I think some grace, would have been welcome. And I think I probably could have asked for more help on how to be a CEO. I think anyone can be a founder from day one, but a CEO is a hard job and it has to be in some ways learned on the job.
11: It's great advice. And I think not enough people acknowledge that. That's exactly right. Starting the business is one thing, running it successfully is another thing. That's Sarah LaFleur, founder and CEO of the women's clothing brand, MM LaFleur. Sarah, thanks so much for coming back on the show.
13: Such an honor and just incredible to be back here 5 years later and get to play a small role in this amazing family that is how I built this. So thank you very much.
11: Thanks so much for listening to the show this week. You've just heard an excerpt. And if you want to hear the full episode of How I Built This, you can find the show wherever you listen to podcasts. This episode was produced by Carla Estevez with editing by John Isabella. Our audio engineer was Jimmy Keeley. This hour of Planet Money and How I Built This was produced by Carla Estevez. I'm Guy Raz, and you've been listening to How I Built This.
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6: 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WQCS weather. Mostly sunny on the Treasure Coast this afternoon, with a high near 86 and plenty of blue sky. Tonight brings partly cloudy skies and a low of 66. Tomorrow stays mostly sunny, topping out around 88. A steady stretch of bright weather ahead. Wrapping up with the latest reading for you currently, 84 at WQCS.
20: I lean forward to him and I say, "I love you." And he says, "What?" And I say, "I love you." And I stand up, kiss him on the cheek, and I walk out the hospital ward. And just as I'm leaving, I hear my dad say, in a loud voice, "I know you do."
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21: There was a note stuck in my locker. I opened it up and read it, and it was from Ryan. And it said, "Dear Christy, I really like you. Do you like me too? Check one. Yes, no, maybe. Love, Ryan." It said love. I mean, it was happening. Like, this is happening.
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22: Live from NPR News in Washington, I'm Janine Hurst. Police in the United Kingdom say several people have been arrested overnight in connection to explosive devices found near Fairford. That's a UK military base in southwest England that's used by U.S. service members for strikes on Iran. Assistant Chief Constable Richard O'Cone says police evacuated dozens of homes near the base.
23: As a precaution, around 85 households have been advised to evacuate while these examinations take place.
22: And a bomb squad is there as armed officers reportedly guard the entrance. The base has been the scene of protests over the British government's decision this summer to allow the U.S. to use it for staging limited strikes on Iranian missile sites. But Iran says bombers flying from the base have been used for strikes beyond the original usage mandate. Tehran says that made the base a legitimate target in the ongoing U.S. war against Iran. Diesel prices have slipped just a little, but the war in Iran continues to strain fuel supplies. NPR's Windsor Johnston reports the concern now is how long higher costs could keep working their way into household bills.
24: Farmers in many parts of the country are still paying much more to run combines, tractors, and trucks during the fall harvest. Higher fuel costs can move through the food supply chain, and the pressure may last. Diesel and home heating oil draw on the same tight fuel supply as winter approaches. Some shipping costs are set by contractors, so shoppers may not see the full effect right away. U.S. fuel inventories are low, leaving little cushion if supplies are disrupted again. That's why a modest drop in diesel prices offers only limited relief. The Trump administration has discussed expanding U.S. refining capacity, but has not announced an immediate measure to lower prices. Windsor Johnston, NPR News.
22: A powerful nor'easter remains stalled off New York and New Jersey, pushing water into coastal communities. Coastal flood warnings remain in effect today. NPR's Amy Held reports at least one storm-related death was reported in New York City.
25: In Brooklyn, a falling tree killed a worker for the New York Housing Authority as wind gusts topped 60 miles per hour. More than 100,000 power outages were reported from the Mid-Atlantic to New England. Some New Yorkers kayaked through flooded city streets. At the Jersey Shore, some areas saw their highest flooding since Superstorm Sandy 14 years ago. Ann Fitzsimmons, owner of Jay's on 3rd Restaurant in Stone Harbor, says she and her team are doing their best to stay afloat.
26: Everyone is here, all hands on deck. We're going to get cleaned up. We've been getting rid of the water. We have fans running to dry it out.
25: Forecasters expect repeated rounds of coastal flooding as the system loops offshore before moving out early in the week. Amy Held, NPR News.
22: You're listening to NPR News from Washington. The competition is fierce during Alaska's annual Fat Bear Week. People around the world are casting their votes for their favorite bulky brown bear at Katmai National Park and Preserve. Alaska Public Media's Ava White has more.
27: As the brown bears continue fattening up on sockeye salmon, the original field of 16 chunky competitors is thinning. Katmai Park Ranger Sarah Bruce says, even if the plum participant you're rooting for doesn't take the top spot as fattest bear, they're all still winners.
0: The bears have no idea that this is happening. They have already won in the fact that they are set to survive another winter hibernation.
27: Voting in the bracket style competition is closed over the weekend but reopens Monday. Fat Bear Weekend's Tuesday, when a chubby champ will be crowned. You can vote online at fatbearweek.org. For NPR News, I'm Ava White in Anchorage.
22: Two giant pandas are on their way to the Atlanta Zoo, leaving Chengdu in southwestern China early today. In Washington last week, Chinese President Xi Jinping said the pandas would arrive in the U.S. in the coming days. Now, the arrival of the pandas, which are on loan from China, is one of the few concrete outcomes of that state visit. Atlanta Zoo has been without pandas since 2024, when the last ones went back home. And now Ping Ping, a male, and Fu Shuang, a female, both adults, will stay for 10 years. They're both 6 years old. The Panda Loan Program is part of China's global diplomacy program. I'm Janine Herbst, NPR News in Washington.
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0: I didn't write it. Marcus wrote it. It was just a big joke. And he thought it was really funny, but I didn't think it was funny. I just thought it was kind of mean. So I thought I had to call and tell you that I don't like you. Oh, man. I felt all the feelings. Like, I was crushed, beyond crushed. But I gathered my wits and I said, oh, God, Ryan, like, I totally knew it was a joke the whole time. Like, I would never fall for that. Well, anyway, Ryan, my mom's calling me, so I have to go. I'll see you at school. And I just fell apart. I cried and cried and cried. I cried for 7 days straight at spring break. But when I got back to school, I hid my feelings. I never said a word about it to Ryan. I never said a word about it to Marcus. I just went on with my life. But fast forward 15 years, and I ran into Marcus in a bar. And I asked him, after a few drinks, why in the hell did you do that to me? That was so mean. And he said, I had a huge crush on you. And that was my way of showing it. Okay. Well, you know, that sounds kind of sweet. So we got married. We got married. And we had 3 kids. And we spent 10 years together. But wait, wait. You guys heard me at the beginning of the show say that I just got divorced, right? So, I'll spare you the details. But when Marcus left, it was like getting that note all over again and then getting a call telling me that the whole thing was just a joke. So here I am. I'm 40. I'm going on 14. And I have to start dating again. And we have to do it with technology. I mean, when I was in my 20s, we just, like, put on beer goggles and wrote a number on a napkin and hoped for the best. Like, that seems simple. This is going to be tough. But I'm trying to look on the bright side. I mean, I don't wear glasses anymore. And I don't perm my hair. And I don't wear turtlenecks that often. So I'm liking my chances. I am liking my chances. So I am here tonight to tell you that I am going to get on the grinder, and I am going to find a Ryan, and I am going to be swiping left and swiping right, and one of these days, I'm going to get swiped back.
1: Christy Hawkins works from home for a large healthcare company. And when she's not working or playing chauffeur for her 3 kids, she's entertaining the friends and family who are always coming in and out of her house. She says life is very busy, but lots of fun. When Christy found out we were airing her story, she shared it with her ex-husband, Marcus. They're still friends and co-parenting like champions, she says. When Marcus heard the story, he wrote to her and said, "You say all those things like hair and perm and turtlenecks, like they made you unattractive. But that isn't true. I loved your red turtleneck and Sally Jesse's and the short on the sides, curly on top do. It's amazing how we feel about ourselves and how other people see us." In the last year, Christy says she's gotten more serious in her search for love, and she's currently swiping and getting swiped a lot. She shared some classic yearbook photos of Marcus and Ryan, and yes, she is sporting her famous turtleneck. You can see those on our website. They're pretty cute. Our next story comes from Kemp Powers. He told it way back in 2011 at a Moth Grand Slam we produced in Los Angeles in partnership with KCRW. Here's Kemp, live at the Moth.
2: I'm 37 years old, and I wasn't really very good at much of anything in my 20s, least of all marriage. But the decision to get a divorce wasn't an easy one. For a lot of people, the legal tangle is what stops them from getting a divorce. But in my world, that wasn't really a big decision maker. It was because we had a daughter. And going through with that meant that on some level I was going to be losing her, if not literally, then figuratively. So when people have a really bad breakup, it's not uncommon for one parent to be left feeling like basically their kid is better off without them. And in my case, it wasn't very hard to convince me. To put it

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5: I'm Louise Schiavone with these headlines. A powerful nor'easter remains stalled off New York and New Jersey, pushing water into coastal communities. Coastal flood warnings remain in effect today. At least one storm-related death has been reported. 5 men have been arrested on suspicion of planning to attack a British airbase used by the U.S. military in the Iran War. Chinese pandas Ping Ping and Fu Shuang are now at Zoo Atlanta. Having left Chengdu in southwestern China early on Sunday aboard a specialized FedEx Panda Express, it's part of a new agreement between the U.S. and Chinese governments. I'm Louise Schiavone, NPR News, Washington.

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1: This is All Things Considered from NPR News. I'm Debbie Elliott. For centuries, people have looked up at the sky and wondered if there's anyone else out there. For Frank Drake, that question started when he was a little boy listening to his father talk about other worlds. His daughter, science journalist Nadia Drake, tells the story.
2: He started to wonder, did those places really exist? And if so, could he find them? And could we maybe actually communicate with whomever lived there?
1: Frank Drake grew up to be an astronomer and became the first person to go on a modern search for extraterrestrial life. Brendan Byrne covers space for Central Florida Public Media. His new podcast, When We Find Them, follows the search for life on other planets and asks the question we may not be prepared for. What happens if we find it? Brendan Byrne, welcome.
3: Hey, thanks for having me, Debbie.
1: I want to know right out of the gate how you got into this. Is this something that you've always been fascinated with? What gave you the idea for a podcast about the search for life in outer space?
3: Debbie, I've been covering space for more than 10 years and interviewing lots and lots of people who are on the search for life. And I learned that we're getting really, really close. And so as a journalist, I was like, boy, if that happens when I'm still working, how would I ever cover such an event like that? And so that really got me thinking about it. And as you hear in the first episode, I asked the president of the SETI Institute, this is the search for extraterrestrial intelligence, what would happen? And he said, well, they probably call a press conference. And to me, that was kind of mundane. I've covered hundreds of press conferences in my day. And to think that the most profound announcement of humanity would be at a press conference was really interesting to me. And so I just got to thinking more about that day that I may get to cover this moment.
1: So in your first episode, you say that modern efforts to search for life in the universe can be traced back to Frank Drake. Take us to what he was doing back in 1960 that nobody had tried before.
3: Yeah, he took an 85-foot radio antenna and pointed it at two stars about 11 light years away. And using a radio telescope, he was listening for radio signals at a very, very specific frequency that he thought would be used by any civilization out there to either contact us or accidentally send these radio waves out into the world. He named it Project Ozma. He was a big fan of the Wizard of Oz books, so that comes from the Wizard of Oz books there, because he was looking for a strange and faraway land. Unfortunately, he didn't find it, but what he did do was set off the modern efforts to search for extraterrestrial intelligence via radio astronomy.
1: You talked with his daughter, Nadia Drake, who's now a science journalist, so she followed in a way in her father's footsteps. You talked to her about how he decided where to point these two antennas in an attempt to make contact with life beyond Earth. Here she is.
2: Dad's plan was to point it at two nearby sun-like stars. He picked sun-like stars because the one planet that we know of that's inhabited orbits the sun. And he reasoned that if those stars had planets in orbit around them, as the sun does, and if those planets were anything like Earth with civilizations that were anything like ours, then they would be releasing distinctly artificial radio signals into the cosmos.
1: So he was listening for someone who might be like us. Has the search for life beyond Earth changed since then?
3: Fundamentally, it has not. We are looking for the most part, things that are just like us. We're looking for liquid water. We're looking for oxygen. We're looking for carbon-based organisms. And we're also using telescopes to look into the atmospheres of planets that exist outside of our own solar system, looking for those things that are linked to civilization and human activity and living beings.
1: So if there's life out there that is not trying to talk to us, you're making the case here that scientists say they can look for clues of life in a planet's atmosphere in other ways, somehow including farts in another world. Is this true? Would you explain that? What does an alien fart tell us?
3: Well, an alien fart tells us that there is something living there, right? Because living organisms make that make a fart. We also assume, because we are looking for beings that are just like us, we assume that they're probably polluting their planet with industry. So we're also looking for byproducts of advanced civilization, essentially galactic pollution. And that's going to tell us that there's life out there.
1: Are we even allowed to say fart on the radio?
3: You know, I hope so.
1: We've watched the discovery of aliens play out in movies so many times, right? I think of E.T., of course. Mm-hmm. That's the first thing I think of when we talk about this. And there was like some horrible movie we watched in high school, Plan B from Outer Space. You know, like I can just remember that's always sort of been a theme in pop culture or science fiction. What would it really look like here on Earth if scientists found evidence of alien life?
3: Yeah, I always think too, Independence Day was the movie I grew up watching, and that was not a very good day when the aliens came here.
1: No.
3: You know, we don't know if that's actually what's going to happen, right? We don't know if contact is made. You know, will they come in peace? Will they not? Just because it's never happened before. But I was warned by many scientists when reporting this podcast that, you know, that actual day is probably going to be pretty boring. It's going to be a little blip on a data sheet or evidence of a microbe on Mars, and not really this kind of alien invasion or first contact that we've seen in the movie. So we have to temper our expectations when it comes to that.
1: Do you get the sense that the experts consider this an inevitability?
3: Yes. Yes, absolutely. Wow. From most of the experts that I talk to, it's not a conversation of if we will find them. It's a matter of when we will find them. And we as society will certainly change. A lot of the scientists that I talk to think that we will change for the better because we will know that there is someone else out there and we are not alone. And hopefully that brings us all together and makes us realize that we are one Earth amongst a sky full of other civilizations out there.
1: That's Brendan Byrne. He covers space for Central Florida Public Media, and his new podcast, When We Find Them, is out now. Thanks, Brendan.
3: Thanks, Debbie.
1: Some movie classics appear almost universally beloved, like The Godfather.
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1: Casablanca.
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7: There's no place like home.
1: But the fact is, no film is loved by all. So for this week's Cineplexity, where talking about the movies allows us to talk about everything else, we wanted to talk about classics that, for our two panelists, just don't cut it. 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Welcome to you both.
8: Hey, y'all.
9: It is great to be here. And I want to state up front, The Godfather, Casablanca, Wizard of Oz, love them.
8: All great movies.
1: Love them.
9: Yes, love them.
1: We have agreement now.
9: In case anyone is listening and like they're prepping their long knives for having people come on and say that
8: they
9: don't like
8: those
9: movies.
8: Those are all great movies.
1: We don't hate those. But we are going to get to some hating in a minute. But before we do, what is the definition of a classic?
8: Yeah, you know, I think it's an interesting question because our culture is kind of so fractured, you know, today. But I mean, you know, a classic might be something like Midnight Cowboy, who, you know, my girlfriend quotes that Dustin Hoffman line.
10: I'm walking here. I'm walking here.
8: Even though she's never heard of Midnight Cowboy, you know, or a classic is also something like Shrek, which almost everyone I know has seen that film and has kind of influenced the next quarter century of American animation.
11: Ogres are like onions.
12: They stink?
11: Yes. No.
12: Oh, they make you cry?
11: No.
12: Oh, you leave them out in the sun, they get all brown, start sprouting little white hairs.
11: No.
8: You know, I think often time is the best decider of what is a classic, right? But a classic today might be different for you than it is for me. I think a classic can often help tell the story of film, or also help tell the story of the era with which it came out as well. Or in some way, it's become a benchmark. It's kind of entered the pop cultural lexicon in some way, right? There are a lot of ways to look at it, and sometimes you just know.
9: Yeah, there is the I know it when I see it. But I think, Mark, you're right to reference kind of cultural currency. Mm-hmm. And so many films that I think of as kind of classic touchstone works are ones that, like, if a young kid might not have seen them, but they might see parodies of them, right, references to them. Yeah. They might kind of reverse engineer access to these films mm-hmm. through kind of constant referencing. Mm-hmm. And so sometimes that kind of classic quality, it's like, oh, multiple generations of people were not wrong.
8: Right. Like, it's still fresh.
1: So now that we kind of have laid the groundwork for what makes for a good classic, let's start the hate. Steven.
9: Hate is a strong word.
1: Okay.
9: I don't want to yuck anyone's yum. If you love these movies, I don't judge people who don't like what I like.
1: Okay.
9: I want to be...
8: Steven's nicer than I am.
9: Mark does. I want to be clear. Mark does, but I don't.
1: Okay.
9: The first movie that sprung to my mind was Forrest Gump. From 1994, won Best Picture at the Oscars. Tom Hanks, you know, talk about cultural currency and, you know, films that are endlessly referenced and referenced and re-referenced.
5: My mom always said life was like a box of chocolates. You never know what you're going to get.
9: But I remember sitting in the theater, kind of vibing with it for about the first hour, and then just being like, is this thing still going?
1: and where are we going next?
9: And like, eventually, once he's like, I don't know, invents jogging, I don't even know what they were trying to do there. But I think there are elements of that film, the kind of the treatment of Jenny as a character that has become kind of a big knock on that film. But for me, even at the time, I just found that movie sort of punishingly long and felt like it just wandered off course of what it was even trying to do.
1: So, Mark, which classics are not really classics in your book?
8: Not that they aren't necessarily classics, but they're just classics that don't work for me. I could probably do away with a lot of John Hughes' teen films.
9: Oh, interesting.
8: Just, you know, whether it's 16 Candles, Breakfast Club.
13: When you grow up, your heart dies.
14: Who cares?
8: But the one that I keep trying to get, and just it never works for me, is actually Ridley Scott's Blade Runner.
9: Oh, interesting.
8: You know, talk about, you know, one of the most influential films of the latter half of the 20th century, a world historic kind of landmark, whether it's the scoring, whether it's the production design, the cinematography, all of it. But it's just so boring to me. You know, Harrison Ford plays this detective whose job it is to hunt and kill robots who pass as humans, called replicants.
15: She's a replicant, isn't she?
16: I'm impressed. How many questions does it usually take to spot one?
8: I feel like it is great at the world building, but then when it comes to just straight up narrative and character development and just getting from A, B to C is just negligent. Mm-hmm. And I feel like a lot of its biggest fans have kind of taken its ellipses as like proof of its artistry, when it's really, to me, just like screenwriting malpractice. There isn't really a lot going on here in this film. And honestly, you can't really trust any film that has multiple versions of it, multiple cuts.
9: It does have multiple very different cuts.
8: That kind of suggests to me that the director doesn't have a firm control of the material, like doesn't really know what it is supposed to be.
9: If I may speak in defense of Blade
8: Runner. Please do. Many have.
9: One thing that I love about that movie is how idiosyncratic it is. Mm-hmm. How many strange choices are made, particularly by Rutger Hauer.
8: Big,
9: strange acting choices.
8: Yeah.
17: I've seen things you people wouldn't believe.
9: A lot of what I'm looking for in movies, especially right now, is a sense that humans made this.
8: Yeah.
9: I'm a big anti-AI guy. Like, I don't want some frictionless slop that looks like a composite sketch of everything else that already exists in the world. Mm-hmm. And what I like about Blade Runner is that is clearly made by human beings making idiosyncratic choices. And some of that world building, I think, is really, really beautiful.
8: I mean, it is a great film to just kind of put on and just kind of just bask in the sights and sounds. But if you want me to lock in, that's when the Z's form.
1: So let's flip the coin now and think about one movie that you think should be a classic, or at least in your household, but probably isn't on the top 20 list somewhere on the interwebs.
8: I think one recent one I think will endure is Paul Thomas Anderson's One Battle After Another, recently won. It was our last Best Picture winner at the Oscars. Mm-hmm. Leonardo DiCaprio plays this kind of washed up revolutionary who has to protect his daughter from this heinous dude from his past.
14: Steve Lockjaw just attacked my home. I lost my daughter. This is Bob Ferguson. You understand? Right. I don't remember any more of this. I don't remember any more of this code speak, all right?
8: One thing about a good classic is, like, as I think I mentioned before, is like it can speak to its moment or speak to its period. And 50 years from now, I will forever associate One Battle After Another with the detention centers and you know, Trump unleashing ICE upon America's cities and white supremacists entering the mainstream and questions of just what does it mean to resist, you know, like One Battle After Another allows discussion about all of those things. You know, it is a rare kind of big budget movie to kind of look around at what's happening in the world and say, you know, like, I see it too.
1: You know, in my family, we would consider Raising Arizona to be a classic.
8: Oh, yeah.
18: They got a name for people like you, Hi. That name is called recidivism. Not a pretty name, is it, Hi?
19: No, sir. That's one bonehead name, but that ain't me anymore.
9: Excellent choice.
8: Great contrast.
9: I think that film is a classic.
8: Yeah.
9: You know, it's interesting, Debbie. You know, if I were submitting a ballot of like the 10 or 20 greatest films of all time, it would not include Kung Fu Panda. But in my household, it is understood that film is canonical.
20: Him? He's a panda. You're a panda. What are you going to do, big guy? Sit on me? Don't tempt me.
9: Obviously, there are films that are made because they are great art, because they are speaking to our moment. And sometimes there are films that are just made because they're extraordinarily entertaining and quotable and memorable. And I'm just happy every time I go back and revisit them.
1: And that's what going to the movies should be about.
9: Absolutely.
1: Amen. Well, thank you, gentlemen. That was NPR's Mark Rivers and Stephen Thompson. Great conversation.
9: Thank you, Debbie.
8: My pleasure.
1: That's our show for today. Thanks for spending time with us here on All Things Considered from NPR News.
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23: 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WQCS weather. Quiet afternoon on the Treasure Coast. Tonight stays mostly clear with a low near 68. Tomorrow turns sunny and warm, topping out around 89, a good one for early plans and some shade by midday. Expect bright skies and plenty of sun. Stay hydrated out there. Right now on the Treasure Coast, it's 82. At WQCS.
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3: 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I'm Joel Entertain, thanking you for spending a portion of this Sunday evening with me as we return to those thrilling days of yesteryear through the magic of Radio Memories. Later on, it's an episode of Counter Spy. But first, Jack Webb stars as Detective Sergeant Joe Friday in The Big September Man, as September rapidly comes to an end. This one was originally broadcast on September the 27th, 1951, and it takes listeners into a homicide investigation built around one of the elements that made Dragnet such a good documentary-inspired presentation.
4: You're a detective sergeant. You're assigned a homicide detail. An attractive blonde secretary is found beaten to death in a downtown office building. You've only one lead to start with, a length of steel pipe wrapped in heavy paper. There's no trace of the killer. Your job? Get him.
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10: Dragnet, the documented drama of an actual crime. For the next 30 minutes, in cooperation with the Los Angeles Police Department, you will travel step by step on the side of the law through an actual case transcribed from official police files. From beginning to end, from crime to punishment, Dragnet is the story of your police force in action.
11: It was Wednesday, September 28th. It was hot in Los Angeles. We were working the night watch out of homicide detail. My partner's Ben Romero. The boss is Thad Brown, chief of detectives. My name's Friday. I was on the way back from the crime lab, and it was 11:48 p.m. when I got to room 42. Homicide. Romero? Ben? Hey, Romero?
12: Not here. You, Friday?
11: Oh, yeah. Lopey, how are you? You seen Romero around the last half hour? Supposed to meet him here.
12: Well, he's come and gone. Still around the building, though. Got a call.
11: What was it about, do you know?
12: Yeah, I was on that killing tonight. Call came from one of the cruiser cars checking the neighborhood down where it happened.
11: Yeah, did they find something?
12: Picked up a guy about three blocks from the murder scene, acting suspicious. Men in the cruiser car figured maybe you'd want to talk to him.
11: They're bringing the man in now?
12: Yeah. Mm-hmm. You been over checking with the crime lab?
11: Yeah, there's not much. Murder weapon's about all we got so far. It's a piece of pipe with heavy manila paper wrapped around it.
12: Uh-huh. Light prints do any good?
11: Yeah, they lifted a lot of fingerprints. They all belong to the victim. None of them are foreign.
12: Mm-hmm. Hey, you got a toothpick, Joe? And corn on the cob from there?
11: No, I haven't. Why don't you try the top drawer over there in Mike Pena's desk? He usually has...
12: Oh, yeah. Thanks. I understand it wasn't much to look at, the killing, I mean.
11: It was a pretty vicious thing. The girl took a terrible beating.
12: Oh. Who found the body?
11: One of the scrub women in the building. It was an office up on the ninth floor, import-export company. The victim was a secretary there. She's a pretty girl.
12: Mm-hmm. She dead long?
11: Must have happened around 7 o'clock tonight. That's my figure. It's just a guess.
12: Uh-huh. What's the girl's name? Been identified yet?
11: Yeah, Adele Pryor. Her boss is out of town. She's working in the office alone. Was no one suspicious seen entering or leaving the office around the time of the murder? There's no one we know of, anyway.
12: Mm-hmm. Yeah, it's going to take a lot of checking. Any idea what the motive could have been?
11: Well, it wasn't robbery. They didn't keep any cash in the office. As far as we know, the girl wasn't carrying much money. We'll start making the rounds in the morning, checking with her friends, see what we can pick up.
12: Mm-hmm.
24: Joe Friday, you around?
11: Yeah, I'm right here. Back here, Ben.
24: Oh, hi, Joe.
11: Lopey?
12: Hi. They bring the guy in, Ben?
24: Mm-hmm. Lopey, brief you about it, Joe.
11: Yeah, a cruiser car picked up a suspicious-looking guy near the murder scene. Is that about the size of it?
24: Little more than that. They found the man beating his head against a brick wall in a back alley about two blocks from the office building where we found the body.
11: Mm-hmm.
24: Guy'd been drinking heavily, and when they picked him up, he was pretty far gone. Kept mumbling something about how he didn't deserve to live, how he's a murderer, killer, not too coherent.
12: Mm-hmm. They asked him about the dead girl, Adele Pryor?
24: Yeah, but the stuff he said didn't make much sense. He sobered up a little since he picked him up. We might as well see what we can get out of him before we book him in, huh? Got him in the interrogation room now.
11: Okay. Give it a try anyway. Any calls come in, you know where to find us, Lopey.
12: Yeah, sure, right, Joe.
11: Thanks a lot.
24: Did you check with the crime lab, Joe?
11: Yeah, about all we're sure of is the murder weapon. No prints, no other physical evidence.
24: Maybe it won't matter. Got half an idea we might have the killer now.
11: The guy they picked up? How'd he figure?
24: Just a hunch. I don't think he's as drunk as he pretends.
11: We're going to have to place him a lot closer to the murder scene than 2 blocks away. You can't prove a thing the way it stands.
24: I was downstairs when they brought the man in. I talked to him while they were bringing up the interrogation room.
11: Yeah.
24: Told me he knows the dead girl.
11: All right.
24: Said he was with her an hour before she died.
11: Shortly before 8 o'clock that night, a scrub woman in a downtown office building near the intersection of 8th and South Grand Avenue entered an office on the 9th floor of the building to do her usual cleaning chores. Lying face down behind a desk in the small office, she found the body of 28-year-old Secretary Adele Pryor beaten to death. When we arrived at the scene, routine investigation began, but almost immediately we found ourselves down a blind alley. Repeated questioning of all persons in or about the office building failed to turn up anything in the way of leads. Thorough investigation of the murder scene by the crime lab crew met with the same kind of luck. They knew they had the murder weapon. That was all. The deputy coroner arrived and removed the body to the morgue for posting. At 10 o'clock that night, 3 hours after the approximate time of the Pryor girl's death, officers in a cruiser car patrolling the area found a drunken man butting his head against a cement wall and muttering incoherently about a murder. He was picked up and taken immediately to the interrogation room where Ben and I questioned him. We'd talked to him a full hour before he began to make sense. He gave his name as Robert French, age 34, an unemployed electrical engineer. While we questioned him, 2 men from Homicide were sent to check the hotel room where French told us he was staying.
5: I don't know. I guess I had 3-4 drinks at Dusty's place, and I went down the street to the Blue Canary, had some more drinks there. I don't remember what happened after that. I wasn't feeling so good.
24: You say you were drinking at Dusty's place around 7 p.m., is that right, French?
5: Suppose so. I wasn't watching the clock. I guess it was around 7.
11: Well, did you talk to anybody while you were in the bar?
5: No, just the bartender. His name's Sarge. I don't know his last name. He'll tell you I was there.
11: What time was it when you got to Dusty's place, French?
5: I couldn't tell you for sure. About 6:30, maybe. Sarge could probably tell you, the bartender.
24: When you were coming up in the elevator, you told us you knew Adele Pryor.
5: Yeah, I knew her. Used to work for her husband, her ex-husband, I mean. They've been divorced 7-8 years now.
24: Mm-hmm. You said you saw Adele Pryor in her office late this afternoon, French. What was the reason for the visit?
5: I borrowed a couple of dollars from her. She was always pretty good that way. Nice kid. Don't know why anybody'd want to kill her like that.
11: Well, how about the show that you were putting on out in the street tonight, French? Beating your head against that wall? What was that all about?
5: Drunk. Really drunk. Felt so low I wanted to kill myself. Just lay down and die.
11: Well, how's that? You remorseful? Felt sorry for something you'd done?
5: I don't know. I don't think of any special reason for it when I get that way. I just keep thinking I want to die.
11: Mm-hmm.
5: I haven't got the nerve for it, though. I know that, like my old man always used to tell me, I haven't got the nerve to do anything right. Just wasn't born that way. I guess that's it.
24: Do you use narcotics, French?
5: No, I haven't even got the nerve for that. Booze, that's all. It's good enough for me. Say, you think we could go out for a cup of coffee? Maybe I could use it.
11: We'll have some brought up, huh? Ben, you mind going down the hall and check with Lopey? Ask him to have some coffee brought up, huh?
24: Yeah, okay.
11: And let's see if those 2 men have checked back in yet, will you?
24: Right.
5: Appreciate it, Sergeant. Sure gonna be mean when all this booze wears off.
11: I'd like to ask you a little more about the Pryor girl, French. Just how well did you know her?
5: Not too well. Guess I used to see her maybe once a month.
11: Mm-hmm. Up there at her office?
5: Yeah, that's right. She's a nice girl. Whenever I was broke, I could always depend on her for a couple of bucks. I liked her. A nice person.
11: Did you ever go out with her?
5: No, never did. No romance stuff. I didn't like her that way. She was just a good person. We got along okay.
11: Mm-hmm. Want a cigarette?
5: No, thanks. It's full of cotton already.
11: Uh-huh. How about this business of Adele Pryor lending you money? She think quite a bit of you?
5: Well, I did her a couple of favors once. When I was working for her husband, she was still married to him. She was going out with a guy she liked on the side. She was out with this guy once, and I saw him together. She asked me not to say anything, so I didn't. Before she got a divorce, I used to cover up for her all the time. She never forgot it, I guess.
11: Uh-huh. How about when you saw her in her office tonight, French? How'd she seem, all right to you?
5: Yeah, same as ever. I asked her if she could lend me a $5, and she did. I left. It was about 6:15, I guess.
11: There anyone else in the office when you left?
5: Yeah. There was a guy waiting in the little reception room there. Didn't know who he was.
11: You remember what he looked like?
5: Well, tall fellow, about my size, my age. Mm-hmm.
24: Joe, can I see you a minute?
11: Yeah.
24: Doherty and Brian have checked in and just got back from going over French's hotel room.
11: They find anything?
24: White shirt, a pair of brown shoes, a pair of dark trousers.
11: What about them?
24: Bloodstains on all of them.
11: The stained pieces of clothing found in the suspect's hotel room were delivered to Lieutenant Lee Jones at the crime lab for detailed examination. Coffee was brought in, and Ben and I continued to question French until about 4 a.m. He denied any knowledge or complicity in the killing of 28-year-old Adele Pryor. He told us the bloodstained clothing in his hotel room was the result of an accident he'd been in 2 weeks before when he'd been drinking heavily. He was checked through R&I while we talked to him, but he had no previous criminal record. French kept insisting that we check on the tall, dark-haired man who'd been waiting in the reception room of the Pryor girl's office the night before when French left her. We gave the description of the suspect, along with the M.O., to the stats office, requesting them to furnish us with any information regarding any assaults or any solved or unsolved murder. At 4:15 a.m., we booked in Robert French at the main jail on suspicion of 187 PC, murder. The next morning at 10 a.m., the legwork began. Lopez and Doherty from Homicide started checking on the background and alibi of the suspect, Robert French. It didn't hold much water. None of the people at either of the bars where French said he'd been drinking at the time of the murder could definitely vouch for his presence. But they all volunteered the information that no matter how much he drank, French was never violent toward other people, only himself. Lopez and Doherty continued investigating the suspect while Ben and I checked on the background of the victim, Adele Pryor. At 8:25 p.m., we got back to the office.
9: Hi. Been waiting for you two.
24: Loping? You and Doherty do any good?
9: Nothing to celebrate over. Long day, tired feet.
11: What'd you find out, Lopey? Anything new at all?
9: Oh, maybe French is our man. Can't prove it by me. Every place we checked, everybody we talked to, same answer.
24: Yeah?
9: He's a smart guy with a good education. He's on the bottle and he's out of work. Everybody seems to like him. He gets drunk, but he never bothers anybody. That's about the worst anybody can say about him. Drinks too much.

0: Broke.
1: You got in touch with the girl's ex-husband, did you?
0: Yeah, he couldn't add anything. All clear there.
1: Mm-hmm.
0: Hey, by the way, here, Lee Jones called from the crime lab just before you came in.
2: What did he have, Lopey?
0: Finished testing the bloodstains on those clothes they found in French's hotel room. None of the stains on a matched the victim's blood type. It's another dead end.
1: Yeah, it's sure hard to figure. You got anything else, Lopey?
0: Oh, yeah.
2: You've got me, Stott.
0: A report for you from the stats office.
1: Oh, thank you.
0: He asked to make a run for you last night, didn't
1: you?
0: Yeah,
1: I did.
2: What's it look like?
1: Just a minute. Yeah, well, it doesn't help much. Looks like more legwork.
0: What's that, Joe?
1: Well, French told us when he left Adele Pryor last night there was a man in the reception room waiting to see her. He gave us the guy's description, and the stats office made a run on it for us. This is the best one they got.
0: Yeah?
1: The guy's name is William Tanner, WMA, 33 years old, 6 foot one, 195 pounds, dark hair, dark complexion.
2: Fits the description French gave us of the guy.
1: The rest of it's a lot closer to home.
0: How do you mean?
1: William Tanner was a prominent suspect in the Donaldson murder last September. Testimony of friends and relatives subsequently cleared him. Donaldson's murder is still unsolved.
2: Mm-hmm. Well, what's the point?
1: Well, the same thing that killed Donaldson killed Adele Pryor.
2: What do you mean?
1: Piece of steel pipe wrapped in paper. To the working detective assigned to examine a criminal case, the element of coincidence, when it occurs, generally serves to complicate any investigation. Toward the solution of the crime, coincidence may mean a lot or it may mean nothing. In any event, it can't be dismissed. This time, we had two examples of coincidence to deal with. A girl had been beaten to death in an office building. Within two blocks of the murder scene, we found a man, fairly well acquainted with the victim, who admitted seeing the girl within an hour of her death. Primary investigation uncovered some facts which tended to incriminate the man, some facts which tended to prove him innocent. Was his presence in the immediate neighborhood of the killing only coincidental, or was he there at the particular time for the purpose of murder? We didn't know. By the same token, a man by the name of William Tanner was suspected 1 year before of beating an elderly woman to death with an identical murder weapon, a length of steel pipe wrapped in paper. This same person, William Tanner, matched the description of a man reportedly seen entering Adele Pryor's office shortly before she was murdered. Tanner also had a criminal record of one conviction for assault. Maybe it was a lead, maybe it was nothing. It had to be checked out. We showed Tanner's mugshot to our first murder suspect, Robert French, but he failed to identify it. We went to William Tanner's last known address, but he'd moved. We checked with his next of kin, his brother, Martin Tanner. He was with the city fire department. We found him on duty at the neighborhood fire station on Norwich Avenue.
3: No, I'm afraid not, Sergeant. I haven't seen my brother Bill in 3 weeks now. If he's not at his apartment, I couldn't tell you where to find him.
2: We tried the last address we had on him. He wasn't there. 8625 Norman Road.
3: Oh, no, no. He moved out of there 6-7 months ago. I got his new address in my locker. I can give it to you if you want.
1: We'd appreciate it, yeah.
3: Okay, back this way and then upstairs.
1: All right.
3: What's it about, Sergeant? My brother in some kind of trouble again, I guess, huh?
1: Oh, it's just a routine check.
2: You sound like you almost expect your brother to be in trouble, Tanner.
3: To tell you the truth, I guess I do. I don't know what... Excuse me, man. No, it's not our call.
1: Well, how would you mean that, Tanner? What's happened to your brother?
3: Well, to tell you the truth, I don't know. Bill and I used to live together with our mother. Ma died about 2 years ago. I don't think Bill ever really got over it. He was a lot closer to Ma than I was.
2: I see.
3: After she died, he drank quite a bit for a while, then he tried women, lots of them. After that, he turned to religion. We thought that'd help. Would have, too. Except that he's an odd guy. He even finds ways of distorting the Bible. I guess he's still pretty religious. He goes to all the revivals, the tent meetings, all that kind of thing.
1: Uh-huh. Do you know any of his women friends?
3: Yeah, I do. Two or three of them.
1: How about the name Adele Pryor? Does that mean anything to you?
3: Would she be kind of a pretty girl, blonde hair, nice clothes?
1: Yeah, that's right.
2: Have you met her, Tanner?
3: Yeah, Bill had me meet her once. He seemed to like her quite a bit. Why?
2: Was he pretty serious about her, or would you know that?
3: Yeah, he was serious about her, all right. He told me that. I don't think it worked both ways, though. Looked to me like she was playing the field. Bill took it way too serious.
1: How do you mean?
3: Well, they went together steady for a while, and then they broke it up. She did, I mean.
1: Mm-hmm. How'd your brother take that?
3: Not so good. I remember the night about a month ago. Never saw Bill like that before. Real bad shape. Wasn't drinking either.
2: Is that so?
3: Never saw Bill like that in my life.
1: Like what, Tanner?
3: Off his head. He could have gone out and killed the girl.
1: Before we left the fire station, we got William Tanner's new address from his brother, Martin. It was the same address as that of the murdered girl, Adele Pryor, an apartment house close by the intersection of Wilshire and La Brea. Tanner's apartment was on the third floor, just down the hall from the Pryor girl's apartment. But Tanner wasn't there. The apartment manager told us he'd moved out the night before without leaving a forwarding address. Ben put in a call to the suspect's place of business, an industrial chemical company, where Tanner was

0: Boyd as assistant office manager.
1: What was the reason, sir? Oh, I see, uh-huh. Yeah, well, all right, thanks very much. We'll be checking with you later. Bye.
0: What'd they say?
1: Tanner left yesterday, quit without giving any notice. Told him he had a better job lined up.
0: Where?
1: South America.
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0: Saturday, October 1st, 8 a.m. We got out a broadcast and an APB on murder suspect William Tanner. We checked with the local U.S. State Department office, but they had no record of granting a passport recently to a William Tanner to travel in a South American country. We talked to the various consulates in the city representing South American nations, but none of them had issued a visa to a William Tanner recently or anyone answering his description. Together with Brian and Lopez from Homicide, Ben and I continued the search for the missing suspect. The deeper we checked into his background, the more we became convinced that mentally, Tanner was far from normal. Most of the people who knew the suspect told us the same story his brother had given us. In recent months, Tanner had taken strongly to religion. He attended revival meetings and similar religious exercises every night in the week. He talked nothing but repentance. He quoted the scriptures constantly. He adopted the habit of carrying a Bible with him wherever he went, reading from it aloud every chance he got. He kept urging his friends to join him in being saved. On Monday, October 3rd, we began a check of the various revival halls. On Wednesday, October 5th, we found him. He was attending a gospel revival in a meeting hall in the south end of the city. He told us he had a room in a small hotel directly above the meeting hall, but he seemed reluctant to take us up there. While Lopez and Brian got a passkey from the manager and went up to check the room, Ben and I questioned Tanner downstairs in the lobby of the meeting hall.
3: I'm sorry to hear about Adele. What happened to her? It's a terrible thing, isn't it?
1: Yes, sir. We understand you knew Adele Pryor fairly well, Mr. Tanner. Is that correct?
3: Yes, that's correct. I liked her quite a bit at one time. You see a lot of each other. I was engaged to her, you know.
0: Well, how is it you never married, Tanner? Did she break off the engagement?
3: No, no. I was lucky. I found out in time. I broke off with her.
0: Well, how do you mean you found out in time? What'd you find out?
3: I found the truth, Sergeant. The everlasting word. For know this and understand that no unclean person or covetous one has any inheritance in the kingdom of Christ and God. For these have given themselves up in despair to sensuality, greedily practicing every kind of uncleanness. Do not then become partakers with them. That's the everlasting word, Sergeant, the Holy Book.
1: Yes, sir. I'm not quite sure I follow you.
3: Open your eyes and ears to the everlasting word, and you will know and understand all things. It's very simple, officer. I don't want to say anything uncharitable about her. Adele wasn't for me. I'm glad I found out in time, that's all.
1: Mm-hmm. When's the last time you saw her, Tanner? Do you remember?
3: No, I don't. Not exactly. I think I saw her a week or so before it happened, before they found her dead.
1: Where was that you saw her?
3: How's that?
1: I say, where was it the last time you saw her?
3: On the street. It was downtown somewhere. I passed her on the street.
0: You used to live in the same apartment house she did, isn't that right? Just down the hall from her?
3: Yes, sir, I did. Why?
0: And for a full week, you didn't happen to see the Pryor girl around the apartment building at all?
3: No, that's right. When I broke off with Adele, that was it. I had no reason to see her anymore.
1: Well, it's not too clear, Tanner. It doesn't jibe with what we've been told about you and the Pryor girl.
3: Well, the lies, of course. I suppose you know that. Adele was a beautiful girl, very beautiful. A lot of men she knew were jealous of her.
0: Well, the way we understand it, Tanner, you never did break off with Miss Pryor. You were going around with her, and you were seen with her right up to the day of her death.
3: Well, that's certainly a lie, and I can prove that as soon as I found out about Adele. That was weeks before she was killed. As soon as I found out, that was the end. I broke off with her right away.
0: I'd like to know what you're referring to, Tanner. You found out what?
3: Adele. She was one of those.
1: Huh?
3: I'm sorry, she was. A sinner. I almost went out of my mind when I found out. She knew it was wrong. She must have known. It was right there in the book for anybody to read. Do not let sin reign in your mortal body so that you obey its lusts.
0: Now look, Tanner, what are you trying to tell us?
3: It was terrible. She sinned all the time. She committed terrible sins. Will you come into this side room over here? I can tell you all about her. I'd just as soon not talk about it here.
1: Sure, go ahead.
3: In here.
0: All right.
1: Mm-hmm. Just one question before you get started, Tanner.
3: Yes?
1: Did you ever visit Adele Pryor at her place of business downtown at her office?
3: No, I never did. Why?
0: Did you visit Adele Pryor at her office the day she was killed?
3: The Lord is my witness, Sergeant. I have nothing to fear. Why should you ask me that question?
0: Well, we have a report that you were seen going into the office less than an hour before the Pryor girl was murdered. I'd like to have you clarify that for us, if you would.
3: Certainly. It's a lie.
1: You're sure you weren't in that office with her just before she died?
3: Well, let me tell you about her sins. There was never anything as evil as this, Sergeant.
0: Is that right?
3: Yes, it was a terrible shock. I liked Adele. I think I loved her. We'd been going out for 2 months. Sometimes I'd take her here so that she could learn about the everlasting word, so that she could know about the terrible sins some people commit. Oh, drinking and parties and carryings on. Things no one should do, especially girls like Adele. Beautiful girl.
0: How can you be sure she was doing anything wrong, Tanner? Do you have any real proof of that?
3: Everything, Sergeant, I knew. Just knowing that she was sinning against the Lord.
1: Did you know any of the other men she went out with?
3: They were sinful, I knew that. They only liked Adele because she was beautiful.
0: Did you know any of the men, Tanner? Did you know for a fact that there was anything wrong?
3: I knew everything, Sergeant. She was a beautiful girl, and I thought she was a woman of the Lord, and I wanted her for my wife. But she gave in to sin.
0: Now, I guess that's her business, Tanner, how she lived. We're trying to find out how she died.
3: Well, just let me tell you about it. I'd lie there in the dark in my room upstairs, and I'd wait to hear her come in down the hall. It was always late. 2 and 3 o'clock in the morning, I'd hear her come
1: in. You still haven't told us, Tanner. What about the men she went out with, this bride girl?
3: Slaves of the devil, every one of them. I thought I'd go out of my mind.
0: All right, now, come on. You want to tell us, mister, how about it? Is that what made you do it?
3: No, wait a minute. You don't want to wait to listen. You say made me do it. Made me do what?
0: I think you know what we mean, Tanner. You want to tell us now?
3: It's a terrible thing. All this sin around us. It's a grave thing. The whole world. There is not one just man. There is none who understands. There's none who seeks after God. There is none who does good. No, not even one. Their throat is an open sepulcher. With their tongues they have dealt deceitfully. The venom of asps is beneath their lips. Their mouth is full of cursing and bitterness. Destruction and misery are in their ways, and the path of peace they have not known. There's no fear of God before their eyes. No fear of God.
1: Yes, sir. We still like an answer to our question. Maybe we could talk a little better downtown.
3: The wisdom and the knowledge is here and now. I knew Adele and her terrible sins. They had to be paid for. Adele had to pay for every one of them.
0: You want to get to the point, mister. Now, what is it? What are you trying to tell us?
3: The grace of our Lord Jesus Christ and the charity of God and the fellowship of the Holy Spirit be with you all. Amen. So she sinned and so she died.
0: Yeah.
3: In the name of God and in the name of our Lord, amen. I killed her.
0: William Harold Tanner was brought downtown immediately, where he volunteered a complete statement admitting full guilt for the murder of Adele Pryor. Blood-stained clothing found in his room corroborated his story. It was obvious that the man was mentally unbalanced. He gave us the details of how he murdered Adele Pryor because she spurned his attentions. We began questioning him about the Donaldson murder, which had taken place more than a year before and which was still unsolved. The victim, 64-year-old Louise Donaldson, had met death in the same manner as Adele Pryor.
3: No, I didn't know the old lady, but she had money. I'd been told that. I was broke and I needed the cash, so I thought it'd be a good thing.
1: This was in September, a year ago, that you murdered her.
3: Yes, sir, September, all right. She was all alone. She didn't have anybody. She was sick. I probably did her a favor.
0: Your package here says that you figured in the investigation on the plot to blow up the Rexmore Hotel about 3 years ago, homemade bomb planted in the basement of the hotel?
3: Yes, that was mine, 3 years ago in September. Never could have traced it. Too bad the bomb didn't go off. I hated those hotel people.
1: Right, right. What was the matter?
3: I worked at that hotel once, you know. Worked hard, too. One Saturday, they held up my paycheck. I didn't get it till next Tuesday. Never forgot that. September.
0: September. Now, what's that got to do with it?
3: I don't know, really. September's always been the time, that's all. I work into some kind of trouble. Last 4 years, every September. I don't know what it is. Seems to be the best time to get rid of them. Yeah, September. It's always September.
0: Mm-hmm.
3: I didn't really want to kill Adele. There wasn't anything else I could do. She was a sinner.
0: Yeah.
3: Drinking, running around. She committed sins all the time. Worst kind of sins. Terrible.
0: Let me tell you, maybe you better check the book, Tanner. You're way ahead of her.
3: What do you mean?
0: What kind of sin's worse than murder?
4: The story you have just heard was true. The names were changed to protect the innocent.
2: On January 10th, trial was held in Superior Court, Department 87, City and County of Los Angeles, State of California. In a moment, the results of that trial. Further investigation proved beyond a doubt that William Tanner, besides murdering Adele Pryor, had also taken the life of 64-year-old Louise Donaldson the year before, and that he was responsible for the attempted bombing of the Rexmore Hotel the year before that. After examination by 3 psychiatrists appointed by the state, the suspect was found to be sane at the time of the murders. Tanner was convicted of first-degree murder and received the death penalty. He was executed in the lethal gas chamber at the state penitentiary, San Quentin, California. You have just heard Dragnet, a series of authentic cases from official files. Technical advice comes from the Office of Chief of Police W.H. Parker, Los Angeles Police Department.
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5: 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Counter Spy first aired in 1942 on NBC Blue, and its final season aired on the Mutual Radio Network from 1953 to 1957. The original plots were counter-espionage in nature, while the post-war plots involved a fight of almost any kind of crime. Don McLaughlin starred as David Harding, Mandel Kramer as Peters. This is the case of the kleptomaniac clues.
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6: These Counter Spy reports to the American people are brought to you each week at this time. Now, the case of the kleptomaniac clues.

0: Going on a little trip, Mr. Trafford?
1: What the...
0: I wanted to see you before you left Frisco.
1: Hey, who are you? And how did you get into my hotel room?
0: What's the difference?
1: I'll call the manager and have
0: you... Drop that phone, Trafford. That's better.
1: What is this? What's that gun for? What do you want?
0: That briefcase you're carrying.
1: What?
0: The briefcase. Hand it over and you won't get hurt.
1: I'll do no such thing.
0: Give me that.
1: You won't get away with this.
0: Shut up. Sit down in that chair. We'll just tie you up so you won't make no fuss while I'm blowing out of here.
1: Just why? Why are you doing this? Just why?
0: For dough, what else? I don't know what's inside this thing, but certain people are willing to pay plenty to find out.
2: Well, Mitchell,
0: Are
2: you glad to be back in San Francisco again? Or is that a foolish question?
3: In view of being met at the boat by you, love, let's say it's a superfluous one.
2: Darling, always the appropriate sentiment.
3: Well, the Orient has its fascination, Elise, but it does not have you.
2: I hope it was dull, of course.
3: Oh, business was quite good, but nothing else. And speaking of business, how is our little curio shop with its clocks, knick-knacks, and whatnot?
2: Excellent, darling.
3: Good.
2: I'm expecting a rather interesting shipment soon.
3: Oh? Will that mean another seagoing excursion for me?
2: It could. Perhaps I'll go with you this time. Would you like that?
3: I refuse to answer a question like that. Its intent is much too obvious.
2: Ah, darling. Oh, here we are.
3: Here you are, driver. Keep the change.
2: I left Doreen in charge of the shop.
3: Oh, how is she?
2: As usual. She handles the carriage trade exceedingly well.
3: Uh-huh.
2: At times I think you're a bit too interested in her.
3: What? Oh, nonsense, Elise. Why, she's hardly more than a child.
2: Yes, I know that, but you...
4: Oh, Miss Conroe, you're back.
3: Well, hello, Doreen.
4: How are you, Mr. Monroe? Nice to see you back.
3: Thank you. It's nice to be back. How have you been?
4: Just fine, thank you. Was your trip successful?
3: Mm-hmm, very.
4: I'm glad.
2: Doreen, were there any messages while I was gone?
4: No, Miss Pomeroy, but there's a man waiting to see you in your office.
2: A man?
4: Mr. O'Mac. A very curious thing happened.
3: Curious?
4: Yes. I could have sworn he deliberately put one of our teakwood figures in his pocket.
3: What?
4: And as though he realized I'd seen him, he put it back on the display shelf. But perhaps it was a mistake.
2: Perhaps. Come along to the office, Mitchell. Mr. O'Mac may be a buyer.
3: Yes, or a seller. See you later, Doreen. That's a lovely girl.
2: If one likes the type.
0: Always waiting for somebody. That's me.
2: I don't like you sitting behind my desk, O'Mac.
1: Oh, excuse me. I hope I didn't soil nothing.
2: Do you have what you were sent to get?
0: You mean Mr. Trafford's briefcase?
2: You know that's what I mean. Do you have it?
0: Yeah, I got it.
2: Give it to me.
0: Not so fast.
2: Well, what is it?
0: There's been a change made since I first talked to you.
2: Change? What do you mean?
0: The price you're paying. I don't like it.
2: Oh, you don't?
5: No, I don't. So you'll have to make it fatter.
3: Tell me, love. Where'd you find this cheap highwayman?
2: Never mind that now. O'Mac, we agreed on $10,000.
0: Yeah, well, I need 10 more.
2: You deceitful pig.
0: You know how it is. Cost of living going up and all.
2: I won't hear this kind of street corner conniving.
0: Okay, suit yourself.
3: And may I ask just what will happen if you don't get what you want?
1: The counter spies would love to get their hands on a little setup you've got here.
3: What?
1: You've got till tomorrow to pay my price.
2: You wouldn't go to the counter spies.
5: Huh? Try me and find out.
6: David Harding, Counter Spy Headquarters, Washington. 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Special directive to Agent Carl Braden. Re, Mr. George Trafford. Proceed on description of man who stole briefcase and on any other information Trafford can supply. Am leaving by jet immediately. Have correlation of data ready for my inspection upon arrival. End of message. Oh, Miss Johnson, have you contacted Agent Peters in the St. Louis Field Office yet?
7: He's on the wire now, sir. Line number 3.
6: Oh, good. Hello. Hello, Peters.
8: How are you, Mr. Harding?
6: Peters, I'm leaving Washington by jet for San Francisco within the hour. I'm picking you up en route, so gauge your time carefully.
7: Right, what's up?
6: No time now. I'll fill you in later.
7: Okay, Chief. I'll be standing by at the St. Louis airport.
6: And preparatory to leaving San Francisco, Trafford stopped to rest at a hotel until his train was due to depart for Washington.
8: I follow most of it up to now, Mr. Harding, but...
6: But what, Peters?
8: Well, who is Trafford? And just what was in this popular briefcase of his?
6: Well, Trafford is in no official capacity with the government, Peters. He's merely a private citizen who happens to be an astute industrial organizer.
8: Sort of an efficiency expert, hmm?
6: Yes, you could call it that.
8: And the big top secret in that briefcase?
6: A draft of plans for mobilization of certain key industries. Plans, factory locations, working schedules, objectives, probable results, so forth.
8: I see.
6: Which, of course, was intended for the hands and eyes only of the defense coordinator in D.C.
8: I wonder in whose hands and under what eyes they are now at this very moment.
6: That's what we've got to find out, Peters. And fast.

0: Hello?
1: Hello, Mac. This is Elise Pomeroy.
0: I was expecting your call.
1: Quite sure of yourself, aren't you?
0: Yeah. And I'm even more sure of you.
1: You still demand 10,000 more?
0: That's right.
1: I was thinking of a counter offer. Shall we say 7,500?
0: You know, I can't hear a word you're saying.
1: 8,000.
0: I still can't hear you. So long, Miss Pomeroy.
1: Wait.
0: My price stands at 20,000. You can't auction with me. 20,000, or like I said, the briefcase goes to the counter spies.
1: All right. Very well. You shall have your money.
0: I wasn't worried for a second. Love.
1: Don't be insolent.
0: Why not? I can afford it.
1: I'll have the money for you at 11 o'clock tonight.
0: Where do I pick it up?
1: My home. 245 Ridgewood Drive.
0: Ridgewood Drive. Okay, love. I'll be there.

0: as you drink, Mitchell.
1: Oh, and just right. Thank you, love. To your very good health, Elise.
0: And to yours.
1: May you always feel as wonderful as you look.
0: And may you always be as truthful as you sound.
1: So much for that. Why did you ask Omack to come here to your house, Elise?
0: I don't want him seen near the shop again. It's much too risky, darling.
1: Quite a fellow, isn't he? Or should I say felon?
0: He's been useful.
1: Let's see now. Within the short space of 24 hours, he's committed a hold-up, blackmail, and incidentally gave way to a touch of kleptomania. Very impressive.
0: Kleptomania?
1: Of course, yesterday in the shop. You heard Doreen describe his attempt to palm a teakwood piece just before we arrived?
0: Perhaps she made it up.
1: Oh, come now, my dear. Does it sound so incredible, considering what Omack is? Besides, why would Doreen make up a thing like that?
0: I wouldn't know, would you?
1: No. And, by the way, she knows nothing about business transactions in the Orient, does she?
0: No. And the less she knows about anything concerning us, the better.
1: Why, Elise, I would almost think you're jealous of Doreen from your tone of voice.
0: Would you now?
1: Yes, but you've no reason to be. Look,
0: that must be Omack. I'll let him in. Come in.
2: Thank you. Well, say, quite a joint you got here. A little far from town, though, ain't it?
0: Do you have the briefcase?
2: You're looking at it. Hi, Jack.
1: If you're talking to me, begin again. I'll leave Jack out of it this time.
2: Take it easy, Governor. Just being friendly.
0: I'll take the briefcase if you don't mind.
2: First, my payoff if you don't mind.
0: Just as you say. I'll get it from my desk.
2: You mind if I have a drink? See, got a few spread around here.
0: Take mine if you like. I haven't touched it.
2: Well, thank you. And believe me, I wouldn't mind if you did, love.
1: Now, see here, Omack.
0: Disregard him, Mitchell.
2: Sure, Monroe. Do that. After tonight, you two won't be bothered with me anymore. Well, here's to the end of a beautiful friendship, huh?
0: Something wrong, Omack?
2: This drink.
0: Now, look at the mess you've made.
2: You put something in the drink.
0: Only a drug. A very quick, effective, and deadly poison.
2: I'll kill you.
0: A very quick poison, Omack. Even quicker when you expend energy unnecessarily.
2: I'll get you.
0: The end of a beautiful friendship. Exactly as he said.
1: Elise.
0: I should have let you in on my little plan, I suppose.
1: Well, I didn't expect anything like this.
0: Don't be so shocked, darling. After all, you realize you can't trust a blackmailer. He would have eventually given us away, you know.
1: You really do mean business, don't you?
0: Yes, Mitchell, I really do. Now let's get rid of him.
3: That's about the size of it, Mr. Harding, and I have no idea how he got into that hotel room.
4: Or who could have sent him, Mr. Trevor?
3: No, I'm afraid not. My completion of the draft, as well as my trip to the Capitol, was strictly secret, as far as I know.
4: But you'll be able to identify this man when we pick him up.
3: Oh, absolutely, Mr. Peters.
4: Mr. Harding, isn't it possible that he's passed the plans to another party by now?
5: Yes, more than likely.
4: Can't a new draft of your survey be substituted?
3: Oh, yes, certainly. With putting in another 7 or 8 months on relocations and shifting schedules, it's not the happiest situation, I can tell you.
5: And time's important.
3: So it's a question of retrieving what we have or substituting a plan which, at best, will be inferior to the original.
5: Well, we can't risk the operation of your plan, Mr. Trafford, as long as there's a chance of its being known to unfriendly powers.
3: Then you've got to get it back to me, sir. Before it's somehow shipped out of the country.
5: We'll try, Mr. Trafford. You can be sure of that. We're going to try every way possible.
1: Well, hello, Doreen.
6: Oh, Mr. Monroe.
1: Oh, I didn't expect to find you in Elise's office.
6: I was just filing some invoices. Miss Pomeroy should be back shortly.
1: Good. We can wait together, hmm?
6: Of course, Mr. Monroe.
1: Oh, no. My name is Mitchell.
6: Miss Pomeroy might not like me to call you that.
1: Well, Miss Pomeroy isn't here. My friends call me by my first name. I consider you a friend.
6: Do you?
1: Yes.
6: I'm glad. I've always been afraid she might misunderstand.
1: Elise? Oh, not at all. What is there to misunderstand?
6: Well...
1: Doreen, do you like me?
6: Yes. Yes, I do.
1: I like you, too.
6: Will you be going away soon?
4: Yes, I'm afraid so. Within a few days.
6: Oh, I'm sorry.
4: Are you?
6: Yes.
4: I'll be back, though.
6: Will you?
4: Mm-hmm. But until I...
0: Hope I'm not interrupting anything.
4: Hello, Elise. I've been waiting for you.
0: Not expecting me quite so soon.
4: Well, as a matter of fact, I was getting a bit impatient.
0: I'm glad you were able to find a way of containing your impatience. Doreen, you'd better get out front in the shop.
6: Yes, Miss Barbara.
0: Before you go, Doreen.
6: Yes?
0: I want you to remember something.
6: What is it?
0: This. Now, go about your business. And remember that.
6: I'll be sure to remember it, Miss Pomeroy.
4: Why did you do that?
0: You know, without being told, so we won't discuss it.
4: For heaven's sake, at least behave sensibly.
0: Be quiet. You and your affairs are unimportant at the moment. I've had the plan we stole from Trafford microfilmed. You'll leave with it on the first boat out of San Francisco for Hong Kong.
4: When is that?
0: Tomorrow night.
4: Are you coming along with
0: me? No. Because everything we do from now on will be done on a strictly business basis.
4: Really?
0: Yes. So mind your step, lover. You know the way I do business.
7: 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The Phil Harris Alice Faye Show means 30 mad and delightful minutes with the unconventional Harrises and their friends. Hedda Hopper brings you dramatized stories of Broadway and Hollywood. Tales of the Texas Rangers stars Joel McRae in an authentic drama from the files of the nation's oldest police force. And genial Jack Parr quizzes a group of courageous contestants on the $64 question. Remember, the Chimes are your invitation. Now, back to Counter Spy.
8: 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Braden to Harding.
5: Harding, go ahead, Braden.
8: The body of a man fitting description furnished by Mr. Trafford was found on the outskirts of the city. Death by poisoning. Identification, Charles Omack. He is now at the city morgue.
5: All right, no further instructions, Braden.
9: Yes, Chief.
5: Pick up Mr. Trafford, Peters, and meet me at the city morgue. A dead man just turned up who may be the one. We'll need Trafford to identify him.
10: Yes. Yes, that's him. That's the man who took my briefcase.
5: You're certain, Mr. Trafford?
10: Absolutely.
5: His driver's license said Charles Omack. That name mean anything to you?
10: No, nothing.
4: They found this in his pocket, Mr. Harding.
5: Oh, let's see up here. Teak wood. Little teak wood figure.
4: Odd thing for a guy who was also carrying a .38.
5: Yeah.
10: Mr. Harding, will you need me any further?
5: Oh, not at the moment, Mr. Trevin.
10: Then I'll leave if you don't mind. I don't care for the atmosphere of a morgue very much.
5: No, nor do we. Come on, Peter.
4: Any place special, Chief?
5: Yes. Very special, I think.
0: I'd like to help you, Mr. Harding, of course, but I don't see how I can.
5: Well, this man Omack was carrying in his pocket a small teakwood figure on the base of which was the name of your shop, Miss Pomeroy.
0: Well, that's strange, I'll admit, but I'm at a total loss to explain it.
4: You're quite sure that you've never heard the name Charles Omack?
0: I'm sure I'd remember if I had.
5: Would you have any record of sale on such an item?
0: Hardly. Not a terribly expensive piece. That one sells for $2. And as you can see, I have many more of the same type on display here in my shop.
5: Yes, I see.
4: Oh,
0: hello, Mitchell.
4: Hello, Elise.
0: This is my business associate, Mr. Monroe. Mitchell, this is Mr. Harding and Mr. Peters of the United States Counterspies.
4: Gentlemen, how do you do?
5: How are you?
0: They seem to think that we might have information concerning a man named Omack, who was killed recently.
4: Omack?
5: Ever hear the name, Mr. Monroe?
4: No, I don't believe I have.
5: Well, we'll bother you no further at the moment. Should anything of importance occur to you, you'll contact us, of course.
0: Of course.
5: Goodbye. Thank you very much.
4: That dame is quite a number, huh, Chief?
5: Maybe a wrong number. Get a stake out on this shot, Peters.
4: You think they're lying?
5: That's what we've got to find out, for sure. Harding speaking.
9: Mr. Harding, this is Doreen Bridgeton.
5: Yes?
9: I work in Miss Pomeroy's shop. I was there this afternoon when you were questioning her.
5: Let's go on.
9: I remained out of sight, but I could hear everything that was said.
5: I see. Go ahead, Miss Bridgeton.
9: She lied to you. She did know a man named O'Mac. He was in the shop the day before yesterday.
5: Will you swear to that in court? Should we call upon you?
9: I'll be happy to, Mr. Harding. Most happy to.
5: Well, where can you be reached? Hello? Hello? Yes?
9: Peters, I'm fine, Mr. Harding.
5: Thank you. Go ahead, Peters.
8: Dave, I have that stakeout on the curio shop, and I personally tailed Monroe.
5: What did you find out?
8: He picked up a steamship ticket for the Turgania, leaving for Hong Kong tomorrow night. I checked with the clerk.
5: Any report on the shop itself?
8: No, not yet. What do we do about Monroe? Stop him?
5: Yes, but not officially. If he's a decoy and not carrying the papers, I don't want a false arrest charge. That'd tip our hand completely. We've got to stall him without him knowing we've done it.
8: How?
5: Well, a call to the customs department ought to do the trick. Now, in the meantime, put a surveillance squad on a girl named Doreen Bridgeton. She works for Elise Pomeroy. She may not realize it, but Miss Bridgeton is a sitting duck right this minute. I'll come in, Peter.
4: I got a check-in from Braden, Mr. Harding. Monroe's gone to the dock.
5: Good. I expect a call from customs on that any minute. Now, you have a man watching Doreen Bridgeton's apartment, huh?
4: Since last night.
5: Good. Oh, this is it.
4: We hope.
5: Harding. Yes. Oh, fine. Fine. No, no, nothing else. And thank you very much. All right. Goodbye.
4: What's it?
5: The customs people wound Mr. Monroe in red tape, the details of which I'll spare you, and revoked his passport temporarily.
4: Which means he won't sail tonight.
5: Or any other night. Now, we've got to move fast. First, we'll have the Bridgeton girl picked up. We'll need her later. Then we'll see what the deluxe quarters aboard a luxury liner look like, Peters.
4: Hey, I like that part.
5: Don't pack, though. We're traveling light.
11: Mitchell!
12: Hello, Elise.
11: What are you doing here? Why aren't you aboard ship?
12: It seems the best laid schemes of mice and men...
11: Will you make sense?
12: All right, my passport's been revoked. I can't sail.
11: What?
12: I think I speak distinctly.
11: How did that happen?
12: I don't know. Some sort of a mix-up on dates.
11: Oh, you are an idiot. This changes everything. Give me your ticket.
12: Huh? Ticket?
11: You still have that, don't you?
12: Yes.
11: Well, give it to me.
12: All right. Well, what are you going to do?
11: I have an hour and a half to make the boat. I'll sail in your place. Where's the microfilm?
12: My wristwatch case.
11: Well, give it to me.
12: Here, take it.
11: I've got to rush. At least my passport's in order.
12: Now, listen, you can't leave me here holding the bag, my sweet. I won't take it.
11: Oh, do be still. You're such a bore.
12: A bore, is it? We'll see how boring I am.

Hello, operator. I'd like you to put me through to the United States counter-spies. Yes, please, and hurry. Counter-spy field office, my name is Mitchell Monroe.

0: We should be at the dock in a few minutes, Mr. Harding. I hope our suspect doesn't miss the boat.
1: We'll ask the captain to postpone sailing time if necessary. But I don't think it will be.
2: Agent Braden to David Harding in control, car S1.
1: Harding, come in, Braden.
2: Mitchell Monroe was shot and killed about 15 minutes ago while attempting to call our field office from a pay station.
1: How did you check it that quickly, Braden?
2: The receiver was off the hook. We got a police report on it within a few minutes after.
1: All right, Braden, no instructions.
0: Little Elise is going to have plenty to answer for, Chief.
1: Let's get to that boat, Peters. Step on it. What time is it, Peters?
0: 20 minutes to midnight and the sailing time, too. I wish something would break, Chief.
1: It will. Don't worry.
0: I'm getting a little too accustomed to the grandeur of this deck cabin. Kind of tempts me to chuck everything and go for a little cruise myself.
1: Well, Miss Pomeroy.
3: Mr. Harding.
1: Come in, Miss Pomeroy.
3: What are you doing here?
1: We asked the same of you.
3: Just how dare you ask me anything? What right have you to be in my cabin?
0: We thought it was Mr. Monroe's cabin. It's in his name.
3: What of it?
1: He had passport trouble. But nothing that wouldn't clear up in a day or so, he'd have been able to sail. It must be urgent business that prompts you to so hurriedly take his place.
3: I want you to leave immediately.
0: When we leave, lady, you're leaving with us.
3: On what charge?
1: Treason for one,
0: murder for another.
3: Ridiculous.
1: I think we'll be able to make it stick, Miss Pomeroy. I'm sure that a thorough search of your belongings will reveal the presence of certain top-secret plans for wartime mobilization of industry in this country.
3: You're mad.
1: Probably on microfilm. And added to that, we have the eyewitness testimony of Doreen Bridgeton that you knew Charles Omack, knew him well.
3: She's lying. She's trying to get even for a personal difference.
1: You know Mitchell Monroe is dead?
3: What?
1: Murdered?
3: No. No, I didn't know.
0: You're almost convincing.
1: She's probably telling the truth, Peters. I don't think she'd have had time to kill Monroe.
3: If you're going to arrest me, then do so, and let's get off this boat.
1: Not so fast, Miss Pomeroy. There's more where you came from, so let's just wait here for a few minutes and see who it is.
3: What do you mean?
1: I'm sure you know exactly what I mean.
4: Elise, do you...
1: Well, come in, Mr. Travard.
4: What the... Hey, what is this, Harding?
1: Don't you know?
4: Oh, I certainly don't.
1: Then I'll tell you. You had yourself robbed of your own plans.
4: Robbed? What are you talking...
1: Omack didn't know you. Miss Pomeroy did the hiring and carefully pointed you out. A perfect way of deflecting any and all suspicion from yourself.
4: Why, that's absolutely ridiculous.
0: You had a neat setup for an espionage, Agent Trafford. You enjoyed the confidence of high government officials while you were planning to transmit your industrialization plans to an unfriendly power.
4: You don't know what you're saying. Neither one of you do.
1: But you made one small slip. According to the desk clerk of the hotel here in San Francisco, it was 2 o'clock when you checked in.
4: They won't listen to this.
0: You'd better listen, Trafford, and close, because the United States attorney is going to ask you questions later.
1: When you arrived at the hotel, there was a southbound train leaving San Francisco at that very moment. So there was no reason for you to have been anywhere but on that train. No reason but your own personal one.
4: Harding, you're making a grave error.
1: The error is all yours, Trafford, for showing up here in Miss Pomeroy's cabin.
0: What's the angle for your coming, Trafford? Skipping? Or just to give her some last-minute instructions?
1: It couldn't have concerned the microfilm plans. You have your own copies, I'm sure.
4: Now, don't move, any of you.
1: Is that the gun that killed Monroe? A ballistics test should tell.
4: There won't be any test.
1: I don't know about that. My agents have the dock area completely surrounded. They let you in, but they're sure not to let you out, except with me.
4: I'm willing to run the risk. Now stay right where you are.
3: Don't leave me, George.
4: Sorry, Elise. I have to travel light now. I'm sorry.
3: You're no good!
0: Come on, Peters. There he is, Chief.
4: Stop or I'll shoot, Trafford.
0: He's headed for the rail.
4: Stop, Trafford. Stop or we'll fire.
0: Let him have it. He's falling overboard.
5: He's finished, Chief.
1: Yes, but Miss Pomeroy isn't. Not yet. She'll stand trial and pay the penalty all traitors eventually pay.
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0: On last week's Wait, Wait, author Hernan Diaz told us what he would do if he lost the fountain pen he's used to write every one of his novels.
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0: 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I'm Peter Sagal. 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
3: 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WQCS weather. Easygoing evening on the Treasure Coast. Tonight stays mostly clear, dipping to 68. Tomorrow brings sunny skies and a warm push to 89. Plan the beach or yard work early, with bright sun most of the day. Carry water and sunscreen. Drive safe after sunset when possible. It's currently 75 on the Treasure Coast at WQCS.
4: How hot is it? Global temperatures are soaring to historic records. Touching pavement in the Southwest could give you third-degree burns, and heat stroke is the number one weather-related killer.
5: One of the things that makes heat different than other weather-related extreme events is that it's invisible, and we go out into it, and you can get into trouble very, very quickly.
4: Our bodies evolved to regulate their temperatures. We sweat, for example, to keep cool. But our bodies are suffering under these unprecedented conditions. Evolution can't keep up.
5: We evolved in this relatively stable climate with this relatively stable range of temperatures that our bodies can handle.
4: We look at the toll our inflamed world is having on oceans and ice, on us and other living creatures, and what we might do to bring the temperature down. This episode of Big Picture Science is How Hot is Too Hot?
6: Live from NPR News in Washington, I'm Louise Schiavone. Five men have been arrested on suspicion of planning to attack a British airbase used by the U.S. military in the Iran war. NPR's Kristen Wright reports authorities have not named the suspects.
7: British police arrested the five men after reports of three suspicious vehicles heading toward the base. The men are suspected of plotting to carry out a terrorist attack involving explosives at RAF Fairford in western England, about 100 miles from London. The U.S. Air Force uses the Royal Air Force Base for defensive operations against Iran and deploys large bombers to launch limited strikes in the war. President Trump told reporters the suspects were looking to do big damage and had been watched for a long time. American troops have used the base for decades under an agreement dating back to the 1950s. Kristen Wright, NPR News.
6: A little more than a month away from midterm elections, trend watchers are following favorability ratings for signs of how the outcomes will affect the political balance of power. NPR's Mara Liasson tells us it doesn't appear either party is poised to glide into victory in the U.S. Senate.
8: There is some good news for Republicans in some Senate races. And Senate races often depend more on candidate quality than the national political environment. So in Michigan and Maine and New Hampshire, you see Republicans with pretty strong candidates holding their own. Susan Collins, the incumbent in Maine, Mike Rogers in Michigan, John Sununu in New Hampshire. Those races are in states that Democrats should be the favorites, but they're struggling in all three of them. All three of those races are considered toss-ups. And remember, the Democrats need to net four pickups to take back control of the Senate.
6: NPR's Mara Liasson. In Hawaii, Hurricane Nolo continues to move away from the island chain. The storm has now become a major hurricane with wind speeds topping 111 miles an hour. But as Hawaii Public Radio's Bill Dorman reports, the increasing wind speeds are not causing major damage.
9: Nolo's growing intensity has pushed it to a Category 3 hurricane. But it's moved far enough south of Hawaii that it's not bearing down on the main island chain. The storm's impacts are lingering. Strong and gusty winds are whipping across several islands, especially Maui and Hawaii Island. That's knocked out power to several thousand people, and floodwaters have swept through some areas. Even so, the storm did not cause as much damage as feared. Hurricane Nolo is expected to reach its peak intensity Monday, even further from Hawaii's shores. For NPR News, I'm Bill Dorman in Honolulu.